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7: Here's a timeless truth from Pastor Shane Eidelman.
8: We must be careful of our own leadings. Do you know you have your own leadings? Don't you want to do what's comfortable? If I got a request like, hey, would you come pastor in Maui or Nigeria? What would you choose? Maui. Because we want what's comfortable. Maybe what will promote you sooner. You got to be careful, Lord. Is this me leading you or you leading me? Here's the bottom line, guys. This will be really helpful. We think that being led of the Holy Spirit is kind of like walking on clouds. This is fun and being led of the Spirit and life is easy. Life is joyful. This is just great, man. I love it. No, being led of the Spirit actually is hard. Why is it hard? Walk in the Spirit and you will not fulfill the lust of the flesh. So you're basically doing what your flesh doesn't want you to do. Anybody have a hard time with that? Just try fasting tomorrow, eating nothing, just drinking water, and see how much your flesh argues, right? And that's what walking in the Spirit is. It's making choices that are hard, but right. That's why it's challenging. So we must be careful of our own leadings. Jesus said to them, why are you reasoning in your own hearts? What that is, it's a deep inward debate. You're questioning, you're arguing, you're harboring hostile doubts about what God's Word says. We automatically read into something and we hope for the best. This is why we must be careful of our own leadings. Because when we want to do something, we want to make a decision, we put our own feelings in there, do we not?
7: 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That's westsidechristianfellowship.org.
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9: Well, thank you always to our Jay Webb, and greetings and hello, everyone. Most normal beings are more or less interested in travel. You know, we like to go places and see things. People will spend much time and money in traveling to the more interesting places of this old world of ours. Some of these days, we are all going on a long journey. This journey will take us out of this present world and take us into the world

0: which is to come. Let's begin, though, with a solemn journey. You know, everyone should be impressed with how solemn is our journey. Sometimes here we start on journeys and then turn back, or we go to the end of our journey and then we come back from whence we started. However, in this last journey, there is no returning, for there is no turning back. Job said in Job 16:22, "When a few years are come, then I shall go the way whence I shall not return." Well did this grand old patriarch know that it would not be long until he would go on that journey. We would be infinitely better off if we too appreciated that solemn fact. James 4:14 says, "Whereas you know not what shall be on the morrow, for what is your life? It is even a vapor that appears for a little time and then vanisheth away." The days of our years are 70 years and 10, and if by reason of strength they be 80 years, yet is their strength labor and sorrow, for it is soon cut off, and we fly away. Psalm 90 and verse 10. David had to give up his little boy, even as many of us have been called upon to give up our loved ones. After the boy's death, David uttered these sublime words, "Can I bring him back again? I shall go to him, but he shall not return to me." 2 Samuel 12:23. Thanks be to God for this blessed hope. The joy of an earthly journey is enhanced by congenial companionships. And when we take our last journey, we must make it without earthly friends. They cannot go with us. If permitted so to do, they will go with us to the river's edge, but we must cross without them. It is a farewell to earth and earthly things. What a solemn journey. And just about the most solemn thing connected with it is the fact that this journey leads us to the judgment bar of God. For in Hebrews 9:27, "As it is appointed unto men once to die, but after this the judgment." How profoundly thankful we are, and we ought to be, to have the assurance that we can make this journey safely. There are at least three essentials to the safety of this long journey. First, we must take the Bible as our guide. We have never been over the road. We need a guide. In making our earthly journeys, we spend much time with timetables, road maps, and such like. Today, GPSs. We want to know the way. We want all available information. Of how much greater importance to take the Bible as our guide in matters religious. Psalm 119:105 says, "Thy word is a lamp unto my feet and a light unto my path." In Romans 1:16, "For I am not ashamed of the gospel of Christ, for it is the power of God unto salvation to every one that believeth, to the Jew first and also to the Greek." You can make this last journey safe without knowing the doctrines and commandments of men, but you cannot make it without knowing the doctrine of Christ. "And you shall know the truth, and the truth shall make you free." John 8:32. Second, to make this last journey safely, we must make adequate preparation. When we are going for a journey of a few days or weeks here on this earth, we spend much time in preparation. We get ready for the journey. So many are daily departing this life without having made any preparation. Remember the words of Amos 4:12, "Prepare to meet thy God, O Israel." And let us hear the conclusion of the whole matter. "Fear God and keep his commandments, for this is the whole duty of man." Ecclesiastes 12:13. And third, to make this last journey safely, we must secure the companionship of the Lord. Earthly friends cannot cross the river of death with us, but the Lord can. To have him with us in death, we must have him with us in life. "Yea, though I walk through the valley of the shadow of death, I will fear no evil, for thou art with me, thy rod and thy staff, they comfort me." Psalm 23:4. Of course, we secure the companionship of the Lord by obeying him. It was Jesus who said, "Why call ye me Lord, Lord, and do not the things which I say?" We become Christians by doing what the Lord says, and he said, "He that believeth and is baptized shall be saved." Mark 16:16. This is too plain to be misunderstood, friends. Who shall be saved? He that believeth and is baptized shall be saved. The devil would have us to believe that we can be saved without doing what Jesus says. We become Christians by obeying Jesus, and we remain Christians by obeying Him. For He said from Revelation 2:10, "Be thou faithful unto death, and I will give thee a crown of life." You know, we are always interested in our destination. When we have been away on a journey, we long for home, and how we do think of home and loved ones while we are away. Thus it is with the Christian. He is away from his eternal home. He thinks much of the journey's end, and the nearer he comes to it, the sweeter becomes the anticipated joy. Death actually means rest for the child of the King. "Blessed are the dead which die in the Lord from henceforth. Yea, saith the Spirit, that they may rest from their labors, and their works do follow them." Revelation 14:13. Not all dead people are happy, but those who die in the Lord are. Of course, we cannot die in the Lord unless we have been in Him while we lived. We are not in Him unless we have been baptized into Him, for there is no other way to get in. Know ye not that so many of us as were baptized into Jesus Christ were baptized into His death, Romans 6:3. For you are all the children of God by faith in Christ Jesus. For as many of you as have been baptized into Christ have put on Christ, Galatians 3:26 and 27. May God help us all to do His commandments. Blessed are they that do His commandments, that they may have right to the tree of life, and may enter in through the gates into the city. Yes, friends, we are headed on our last journey. And as we travel, we understand how solemn it is. We want to arrive safely, and the end of the journey will be there one day. Friends, we must be prepared for this journey, for we know not when we will leave. 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
0: Friends, we are blessed once again on the International Gospel Hour to present a lesson from the past from Brother Fred Dennis. A native of Ohio, Brother Dennis preached for well over 60 years. A writer as well, Brother Dennis placed a number of his lessons in print in three different volumes simply titled 50 Short Sermons. We are blessed to have Volume 1 available to us here at International Gospel Hour, and we like to share these lessons from time to time. They are still biblically based, solid, and worthy for us to think about as we press onward in this journey in life. You know, Jesus did say in John 14:1-6, within that context, "I go to prepare a place for you." So we must be prepared. You know, some additional thoughts. We come home from a hard day's work and think about it. We get to the door and an order is called out. You have soft slippers brought to you and your shoulders are wrapped in warm attire. Someone will escort you to the dining room and there's a great meal before you. You hear soft music. It's very nice. You're escorted to your room and it's decorated. There's a comfortable chair. The bed has crisp linen on it. And your host says, "Take your rest." Well, now, of course, that doesn't quite happen every day, does it? Not hardly. So you don't often get it now, but you can count on something even better when Jesus has prepared for you a place. The question we would ask, are we ready for our last journey? But let's ask another question. Will you be prepared for it? If not, sad to say, there is another place that is awaiting you. I'm grateful to Desane Terry for these thoughts, who penned these a number of years ago, and I'm grateful that we can tie these in as we think about our last journey. Friends, that's what makes faith so beautiful, Hebrews 11:6. He that comes to God must believe that he is. When we come to God, we're able to understand repentance as commanded by our Lord in Luke 13:3, as well as Acts 2 and verse 38. We confess his name before men, Matthew 10:32 and 33, and Philippians 2:11. And just like the eunuch in Acts 8, verse 37, I believe that Jesus Christ is the Son of God. Then as the eunuch, we are baptized into Christ, as mentioned moments ago, for the remission of our sins, Acts 2, verse 38, to be added to his church. Let's be prepared for our last journey. We'll continue our studies together at another time. For now, thank you for joining me on the International Gospel Hour. I'm Jeff Archie, and friends, keep listening.
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13: I'm so happy that you've joined us with the Hope of Israel Baptist broadcast today on this wonderful Friday. And believe me, it is wonderful marvelous, glorious if you're born again. That's right. I don't know if you've ever been born again, but I will tell you that unless you are, you will continue to go down the road of disappointments without hope, misery without hope. And the only thing that can give you eternal life and to know that your name is written in the Lamb's Book of Life forever is to receive the Lord Jesus Christ as your Redeemer. You know, for the Bible does tell us there in John chapter 1 and verse 12, as many as received him, to them gave he power to become the sons of God, even unto them to believe on his name. Have you done that? Have you received the Lord Jesus Christ as your Savior, Redeemer, Atoner, the one who took your place on the cross of Calvary, the one who paid the penalty for your sin? You know, it's a gift. You can't work for it. You can't do anything to earn it. It's a gift. You can't pay for a gift. You have to receive it. Have you received it? Well, I pray that if you are not born again, that you will realize there is only one way. Jesus said, I am the way, the truth, and the life. And so, but it's not just the fact that you want to go to heaven or the fact that you don't want to go to hell, and both would be good reasons to want to be saved, obviously. But the thing that motivates a lost sinner to get saved is that the Lord brings him to a point in his life that he realizes that he's a guilty person before a holy God, and that he has offended the Lord. That's what Romans chapter 5 talks about. And we have offended God. How did we offend God? Well, we offended God by transgressing his laws, by going against his perfect will for our lives, for violating the Ten Commandments. And you say, well, I haven't violated the Ten Commandments. Oh, well, have you ever lied? Have you ever cheated? Have you ever stolen? Have you ever cursed? Have you ever fornicated? Have you ever committed adultery? Have you ever robbed somebody? Have you ever stolen anything? I mean, even something little, like an extra toothpick at the restaurant. I don't know if I ever said this to you, but I'll have to tell you this because it just shows you that no matter how you try to justify your condition or position before God, you're going to be condemned anyway, because our sin condemns us. We're already condemned, the Bible tells us in John chapter 3. But I remember being in a restaurant some years ago, and as we were checking out, I took one toothpick of, you know, that little thing that rotates and you get your toothpicks. And then I noticed a preacher, I don't know if it was a bad habit or something, but he just kept on rolling that thing, you know. He got a whole big wad of these toothpicks, and a great man of God. I mean, really, I mean, but I looked at him and I said, hey, preacher, how many teeth you got in your mouth anyhow? So here's the thing. I mean, he really just stole those toothpicks. I mean, he robbed that restaurant silly with toothpicks. All I'm trying to tell you is all have sinned and come short of the glory of God. There's none that doeth good, no, not one. No, the Bible is very clear about the condition that you're in if you're lost and never been born again. The soul that sinneth it shall die. And what happens to a person that commits sin? Well, you were actually born in sin. Did you realize that? And the Bible says that the wages of sin is death. But here's good news now. The gift of God is eternal life through Jesus Christ our Lord. Now, I hope that you have been with us these last few days regarding the messages, or actually it was a message that I preached some years ago titled The Mark of the Beast. In fact, I was hitting on the Mark of the Beast. I was preaching on the Antichrist and many of the prophetic themes of the Bible. And ladies and gentlemen, I'm just going to tell you that it was one of the most incredible meetings that I've ever been in. I mean, the Lord had been mightily working in this particular meeting. And I have preached the Mark of the Beast many places. But in this particular meeting, I really believe that revival broke out. It was just incredible. I mean, this church already had a touch of revival. They had a spirit of revival. I mean, they had created, there was a climate for a revival. I mean, you can't really schedule revival. I mean, a lot of times it's kind of humorous. I remember years ago when one of the first revival meetings that God let me conduct, as we were approaching, my family and I was approaching the church, I saw a big sign, and it said, welcome. Then it says, Dr. Freed is going to be preaching. And then it said these words, revival in progress. I thought to myself, if revival is in progress, what am I doing there? Why should I'll probably mess it up. So, you know, a lot of churches, they'll schedule revivals, you know, like they have a winter revival, and then they have a spring revival, and a fall revival. Some call it jubilees. You know, they have different names for these meetings, and they're all for a good purpose. Absolutely necessary to have meetings like this during the year, but you can't. Technically, you cannot schedule revival. I mean, you can't put it on your calendar and say, on such and such a date, I'm going to schedule revival, because that'd be like saying, on such and such a date, I'm expecting the Spirit of God to show up and give us revival. I mean, it doesn't work that way. No, we come together hoping for revival to occur. But revival will never happen unless the conditions for revival, or as I have preached, the recipe for revival is there. Without the recipe for revival, there will be no revival. God, the Spirit of God will not show up. He will not bring revival unless the condition of the people is acceptable to Him. So that was the condition of this particular meeting that I had preached some years ago, and that particular meeting that had been started, one of the messages was the Mark of the Beast. And you have heard that message. If you've listened this week, Monday to Thursday, that message was preached, and I believe that revival did break out. Now, one of the evidences that revival really is occurring is that souls are getting saved. And I'm telling you what, souls were getting saved. There was great humility of heart, great contrition over sin, brokenness, and true repentance, turning to God from their wickedness, turning to God from their idols and vanities. And of course, the only thing that can produce that is a godly sorrow, which the Bible clearly teaches that godly sorrow worketh repentance to salvation, not to be repented of. And so the result was that many put their faith in Christ to receive the free pardon of sin. the forgiveness of sin. And when they did that by faith, they immediately got their name written in the Lamb's Book of Life. Do you have that? Do you know for sure, beyond a shadow of a doubt, that your name is written in the Lamb's Book of Life? I hope that if that is not the case, that you will stop what you're doing. And if you're driving, I mean, be careful, obviously. But you can even, while you're driving, just pour out your heart and say, Lord, I'm an old rotten sinner. You know my heart. I'm wicked as the devil. And I deserve the penalty of my sin, which is hell, and ultimately the lake of fire, which is a eternal hell. But I come as humble as I can, and I express to you my deep sorrow that I'm guilty before you, and I'm so sorry that I've sinned against the Holy God. But I'm so thankful that you died and took my place and paid the penalty for my sins. And I want to receive that gift, the gift of pardon, the gift of forgiveness, and the gift of eternal life. And I receive it in the name of Jesus Christ. Now, ladies and gentlemen, if you've done that, then the Lord has promised you eternal life.
14: 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And we pray that today's program has been an encouragement to you. 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
16: Please take your Bible today and find Ecclesiastes chapter 2, verses 4 through 11. That's the Old Testament book of Ecclesiastes, the second chapter, verses 4 through 11. The Bible contains three books that are attributed to Solomon. Those books are Proverbs, Ecclesiastes, and the Song of Solomon. And Ecclesiastes falls between Proverbs and the Song of Solomon, more or less there in the middle of your Bible. So Solomon wrote these verses. He, of course, became the king of a united Israel that he inherited from his father, King David. And Solomon says here about himself, I made my works great. I built myself houses and planted myself vineyards. I made myself gardens and orchards, and I planted all kinds of fruit trees in them. I made myself water pools from which to water the growing trees of the grove. I acquired male and female servants, and had servants born in my house. Yes, I had greater possessions of herds and flocks than all who were in Jerusalem before me. I also gathered for myself silver and gold and the special treasures of kings and of the provinces. I acquired male and female singers, the delights of the sons of men, and musical instruments of all kinds. So I became great and excelled more than all who were before me in Jerusalem. Also my wisdom remained with me. Whatever my eyes desired, I did not keep from them. I did not withhold my heart from any pleasure, for my heart rejoiced in all my labor. And this was my reward from all my labor. Then I looked on all the works that my hands had done, and on the labor in which I had toiled, and indeed all was vanity and grasping for the wind. There was no profit under the sun. I heard about a man who was obsessed with money and materialism. And he got rich enough to buy himself a brand new, top-of-the-line Mercedes-Benz. Everywhere he went, he showed off that car. And he bragged about it to everybody that he met. But one day, he had a terrible wreck and totaled that Mercedes-Benz. When the paramedics arrived at the scene, the man was screaming, "Oh, my Mercedes-Benz! Oh, my Mercedes-Benz!" And one of the paramedics said, "Sir, don't worry about your Mercedes-Benz. Don't you know that your arm is completely severed? It's lying over there in the road." And the man looked down at his side where his arm used to be, and he thought for a moment, and then he started screaming, "Oh, my Rolex! Oh, my Rolex!" King Solomon was the world's richest man. As a matter of fact, he was most likely the richest man who ever lived. I've read estimates that put his wealth in the ballpark of $2 to $3 trillion in today's economy. And, you know, it's kind of a strange thing that a lot of very wealthy people just don't like spending their money. They are tight. They are miserly. They are frugal. But Solomon wasn't like that. He didn't just know how to make money. He knew how to spend it. According to what he says here in this passage, he had houses, vineyards, gardens, orchards, flocks, herds, musical instruments of all kinds. And he had servants galore, even his own personal male and female singers. I mean, if any man ever lived who knew something about building an earthly kingdom, Solomon did. And yet, once he had arrived at the top of the mountain and had built his kingdom, he looked around and said, "It is all vanity." That word vanity translates the Hebrew word hebel, and it means emptiness. It carries with it the idea of human breath, in the sense that you can only hold your breath for a little while, and then once you breathe it out, it is gone from you forever. So I want us to do a little exercise right now. Just do this with me. Take a breath, hold it for just a moment, and then let it out. Okay, what you just let out is what the book of Ecclesiastes calls vanity. So in that way, making your life about the pursuit of money and the accumulating of worldly possessions can be compared to chasing the wind. Actually, I love the way the classic edition of the Amplified Bible puts it. It quotes Solomon as saying here in Ecclesiastes 2:11, "All was vanity and a striving after the wind and a feeding on it." Oh, there's a lesson to be learned there about the end result of building an earthly kingdom, if we are willing to learn that lesson. And so let's settle into this passage today and do our best to learn its lesson. First of all, let's talk about the energy of building an earthly kingdom. As we read this passage, did you notice all the verbs in it? Solomon says, "I made, I built, I planted, I acquired, I had, I gathered, I excelled." That's a person who is getting up every day and getting after it. As I said, Solomon knew how to make money. 1 Kings 10:14 says the weight of the gold that came to him every year, and he reigned for 40 years, was 666 talents. That is 25 tons of gold per year. In addition to all that gold each year, 1 Kings 10:15 says that Solomon also earned income from the traders who did business in his kingdom. Maybe he got a percentage of everything that sold in his kingdom, or maybe he charged the traders tolls or tariffs to pass through his kingdom. That verse also says that Solomon made income from all the kings and governors who did business with him. 1 Kings chapter 10, verses 21 through 24 says that Solomon extended Israel's rule to include all the kingdoms from the Euphrates River in the east to the land of the Philistines in the west and to the border of Egypt in the south. And all those kingdoms paid Solomon tribute money each year. Would you believe that Solomon even made money by imparting some of his great wisdom to others? You know, today we have business titans and former politicians who charge large sums of money to give speeches wherever they go to impart their wisdom. Well, Solomon was doing that about 3,000 years ago. 1 Kings chapter 10, verses 24 and 25 says that all the earth sought to hear his wisdom. And everyone who made the journey to talk with him would bring him some type of payment. Articles of silver and gold, or garments, armor, spices, horses, mules, whatever. Every year, Solomon would charge a new rate for a counseling session with him. And then we would be remiss if we didn't also mention the extensive taxes that Solomon levied upon his own people, the people of Israel. 1 Kings 12:4 describes that tax load as a heavy yoke the people of Israel had to bear. So when we add it all up, the money that came Solomon's way each and every year from a wide array of sources was a staggering amount. It was so much that 1 Kings chapter 10 says that Solomon made silver as common as stones in Jerusalem. Again, Solomon knew how to make money. But, like I said, he also knew how to spend it. In addition to all the houses, vineyards, gardens, orchards, flocks, herds, musical instruments, and servants that our passage mentions, 1 Kings chapter 10 names other possessions he had. For example, he had 200 large shields that weighed about 15 pounds apiece and were made of solid gold. And he had another 300 smaller shields that weighed about 4 pounds apiece, and they were made of solid gold too. Even the drinking vessels and other vessels that were used to serve Solomon's meals were all made from solid gold. And 1 Kings chapter 10 also says that Solomon had a throne that was made of ivory. Think about that. And overlaid with pure gold. The throne was elevated enough so that it took 6 steps to climb up to it. And on each side of the 6 steps, there were 6 figures of lions, totaling 12 lions in all. And then that throne had a rounded back, and it had armrests, and there were 2 more lion figures, one beside each armrest, standing beside it. Solomon's throne was so impressive that the Bible says of it in 1 Kings 10:20 that nothing like it had ever been made for any other kingdom. Another chapter that goes into a lot of detail about Solomon's possessions is 2 Chronicles, chapter 9. That chapter says that Solomon had 12,000 horsemen and 4,000 stalls for his horses and chariots. He even had special cities built to house all of his chariots and chariot horses and horsemen. And he had merchant ships too. Let's not leave those out. 1 Kings 10:22 says those ships would sail the seas, and once every 3 years they would come back to Israel bringing gold, silver, ivory, and even various types of exotic animals from foreign lands. And did I mention that Solomon was a great builder too? Sure, let's throw that in. Yes, he built the beautiful temple in Jerusalem. We know about that. But really, his father David already had the money and the materials for that project in place before David died. But Solomon built a whole lot of other buildings out of his own money. 1 Kings chapter 7 says that he built himself a palace that took 13 years to complete. And he built another great building called the House of the Forest of Lebanon, and another one called the Hall of Pillars, and another one called the Hall of Judgment. He held court in that one. I mean, Solomon knew how to spend money. As he says here in verse 10 of our passage, whatever my eyes desired, I did not keep from them. I did not withhold my heart from any pleasure. I'll tell you what, folks. When I read about all the ways in which Solomon made his money and spent his money, I get tired just thinking about it all. But it takes a lot of energy, human energy, to build an earthly kingdom. Earthly kingdoms don't get built by lazy people. No way. Now, second, let me say just a little bit about the effects of building an earthly kingdom. And I'll use some alliteration to name these effects. First, if you build an earthly kingdom, you will get yourself a reputation. There at the beginning of verse 9, Solomon says, "So I became great." Oh, we know the names of the movers and the shakers, don't we? We've heard of names such as John D. Rockefeller and Andrew Carnegie and Cornelius Vanderbilt and J.P. Morgan, Bill Gates, Steve Jobs, Warren Buffett, Mark Zuckerberg, Mark Cuban, Elon Musk. We know these names. These are men with reputations. And then a second effect of building an earthly kingdom is rejoicing. Can we just admit that having money can make life easier and more pleasurable? As Solomon says there toward the end of verse 10, "My heart rejoiced in all my labor." And third, there is the effect of reward. And I'm talking about earthly reward now. There at the very end of verse 10, Solomon says about all of the possessions that he acquired, "This was my reward from all my labor." You know, if you're going to get up every day and clock back in to build your earthly kingdom, you ought to at least be able to look around one day at everything you've acquired and say, "This is my reward for all my hard work." So we have the effects of reputation, rejoicing, and reward. You say, "Hey, sign me up for all that. That sounds good to me." Well, wait a minute. There is one other effect of building an earthly kingdom. And this one is so bad that it pretty much cancels out all the others. Let's call this effect realization. What was it that Solomon finally came to realize toward the end of his life? It's right there in verse 11. Look at that verse again. He says, "Then I looked on all the works that my hands had done, and on the labor in which I had toiled, and indeed all was vanity. And grasping for the wind, there was no profit under the sun." All right, today we're talking about building an earthly kingdom. First, we've said some things about the energy of building an earthly kingdom. If you're going to do it, you've got to get after it. Lazy, unmotivated people need not apply when it comes to building an earthly kingdom. You have to get after it. Second, we've said some things about the effects of building an earthly kingdom. Those effects are you'll make a reputation for yourself. You'll rejoice because your earthly life will be more pleasurable in certain ways. And you'll get to enjoy the earthly reward of being able to look around and say, "Look at what all I've accomplished." But at some point, you'll also come to the realization that in the end, the earthly kingdom you built amounts to a singular breath that leaves your body never to return again. And it is this realization that segues us right into the third and last thing that we want to deal with in regards to building an earthly kingdom. And that third and last thing is this: the emptiness of building an earthly kingdom. Jesus told a story one time. We read about it in Luke chapter 12, verses 16 through 21. He said, "The ground of a certain rich man yielded plentifully. So the man said to himself, 'Since I have such an abundant harvest, I will pull down my barns and build greater ones, so that I can store all my crops and my goods. And once I've gotten all that done, I'll say to myself, Soul, you have many goods laid up for many years. Take your ease, eat, drink, and be merry.' And then Jesus said this, 'But God said to him, Fool, this night your soul will be required of you. Then whose will those things be which you have provided?' And then Jesus finished that by saying, 'So is he who lays up treasure for himself and is not rich toward God.'" In another place, Mark 8:36, Jesus asked the penetrating question, "What will it profit a man if he gains the whole world and loses his own soul?" And still yet another place, Matthew 6:24, Jesus says, "No man can serve two masters, for either he will hate the one and love the other, or else he will be loyal to the one and despise the other. You cannot serve God and mammon." And that word mammon, by the way, it refers to money, wealth, and possessions. You see, if you want to build an earthly kingdom, you have to worship it. You have to bow down to it. You have to serve it. And then there is the classic passage that is found in 1 Timothy chapter 6, verses 6 through 10. Just listen to these words. "Now godliness with contentment is great gain. For we brought nothing into this world, and it is certain we can carry nothing out. And having food and clothing, with these we shall be content. But those who desire to be rich fall into temptation and a snare, and many foolish and harmful lusts which drown men in destruction and perdition. For the love of money is a root of all kinds of evil, for which some have strayed from the faith in their greediness and pierced themselves through with many sorrows." Folks, all of these passages are describing the emptiness that ultimately comes with building an earthly kingdom. Just think about what building his earthly kingdom cost Solomon. First of all, he was a failure as a husband. If we're talking about all the things Solomon collected, let's not leave wives off the list. 1 Kings 11:3 says that he had 700 wives and 300 concubines. I'd call that being a failure as a husband. Second, he was a failure as a father. Interestingly, despite Solomon having all of those wives and concubines, the Bible names only one child that he fathered. Now, he could have fathered more. I'm just telling you, the Bible only names one that he fathered. That was a son named Rehoboam. Now, when Solomon wrote the book of Proverbs, he began multiple passages with the words, "my son." So it appears as though he did try to impart much of his wisdom to his son Rehoboam, but sadly, it just didn't take. We know it didn't take because the Bible describes Rehoboam as being a foolish man whose actions caused Israel's 10 northern tribes to break away from its 2 southern tribes and form a completely new kingdom shortly after Solomon died and Rehoboam became Israel's new king. So in that way, Solomon was a failure as a father. And then third, not only was Solomon a failure as a husband and a father, he was also a failure as a saved believer. 1 Kings chapter 11 tells us that when Solomon was old, his wives, and many of them had come from Gentile races that worship false gods, they caused his heart to turn to those false gods. And consequently, the elderly Solomon got heavily involved in idol worship. He even built worship sites to those false gods, sites where sacrifices were offered up to those false gods. You see, when you spend your life building an earthly kingdom, it makes it exceedingly difficult to remain true to the Lord. That's why Jesus said, "You cannot serve God and money." Now, I'm not saying that Solomon lost his salvation. No, once saved, always saved. But he certainly did lose his daily and nightly fellowship with the Lord. And as for all of Solomon's idolatry, well, God judged it by allowing Solomon's son, Rehoboam, as I mentioned earlier, to lose the bulk of the United Kingdom not long after Solomon's death, as those 10 northern tribes broke away and formed a new kingdom. And so all of this speaks to the emptiness of building an earthly kingdom. If your God is making money and having possessions, and you spend your life hustling, scheming, plotting, planning, conniving, chasing deal after deal after deal, some honest and moral, others not so much, then don't expect to have the peace of God in your heart when you come to the end of your life. No, like Solomon, you'll come to experience the emptiness that can always be found at the end of the road of building an earthly kingdom. Now, in closing, let me tell you that Revelation 21:1 says that one day there's going to be a new heaven, listen, and a new earth, because the heaven and the earth that exists now will pass away. That's what Revelation 21:1 says. Well, how will the earth pass away? The answer is found in 2 Peter 3:10, which says that the earth and the works that are in it will be burned up. You see, that is what is going to become of every earthly kingdom in the end. All your money, all your houses, all your lands, all your nice things are one day going to be burned away to nothing. I actually think of that verse every now and then when I'm knocking myself out to make my yard look good. There really is coming a day when this rock that we call planet Earth is going to be put to God's torch. And there's more I could say about that, but my time's gone. But just know that it's all going to be burned up. And so Jesus says in Matthew 6:19-24, "Do not lay up for yourselves treasures on earth, where moth and rust destroy and where thieves break in and steal, but lay up for yourselves treasures in heaven, where neither moth nor rust destroys and where thieves do not break in and steal. For where your treasure is, there will your heart be also. So I ask

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9: 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That's 855-577-2255. We're so glad you're here to listen. Today's program will complete the message we began yesterday. Here's Pastor Allen with part two of Is God a Socialist? Abundance and Provision.
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0: with the first fruits of all your crops, and then your barns will be filled to overflowing, and your vats will brim over with new wine. Again, it's not a session regarding giving. The skeptics can take a break for a moment. But priorities matter. What you do with your resources impacts what God can trust you with. That's true with spiritual gifts. It's true with insight and understanding. If you're a gossip, the Lord can't trust you with very much. You leak. If your heart's filled with worry and anxiety, the Lord can't trust you with too many insights about what's ahead. The visions and the insight that God gave to Daniel was such that at the end of one of those seasons of revelation, Daniel would be physically exhausted. Yet he was a man that knew the provision of God. He's a slave in a foreign country, serving a pagan king. And he lived a life filled with the abundance and the provision of God. He was a man that knew how to trust God so that God could trust him with revelations of the end of the age. You see, if we will choose the priorities of the Lord, we prove ourselves to be trustworthy. The Bible uses language of vessels of honor and dishonor. Are you in training to be a trustworthy vessel for the purposes of God? A portion of that has to do with your attitude around things. Are we filled with covetousness and envy? Don't fall prey to people that will manipulate you with that kind of language. It isn't helpful. Abundance versus poverty. Christians get confused on this sometimes. Deuteronomy 28 is a chapter that delineates for us the blessings of obedience and the curses of disobedience. It's not an Old Testament concept. It's a spiritual principle. It transcends old and new covenants. Because you didn't serve the Lord your God joyfully and gladly in the time of prosperity, therefore in hunger and thirst, in nakedness and dire poverty, you will serve the enemies the Lord sends against you. You see, the invitation is to serve the Lord in abundance. My observation from along the journey is the more blessed we are, the more difficult it is to maintain our focus with the Lord. Historically, the church has typically flourished more in times of pressure than it has in times of great freedom and liberty. There are some exceptions to that, but as a general principle, that holds true. So the admonition in the verse is serve the Lord joyfully and gladly in times of abundance. If you'll do that, God will let you continue. If you refuse to do that, God responds, not the enemy. Deuteronomy 8, remember the Lord your God, it's he who gives you the ability to produce wealth and so confirms his covenant, which he swore to your forefathers, it is as it is today. You know, I think it's so easy to be captivated by pride and arrogance around affluence for any of us. I have been enough places in the world to understand that so much of the things that define our lives have come because of choices God made, not choices we made. Amen. I've been to places in Africa and South America, been along the Amazon basin and seen people who spend all their lives in very remote areas without access to any of the modern conveniences that we would know. And the only difference between their life and my life, the circumstances of our birth. It's not something I did, not some brilliant idea, so not some expression of effort, not commitment or discipline or planning or whatever. The mercy of God. And if we can understand that and we can hold it in our hearts, that the Lord is the one that has given us those opportunities, and we are stewards of what? Time, talent, and treasure. And what God entrusts to us, we will give an accounting for. Not a threat, it's a promise. Be a good steward. Be a good steward. Psalm 73, as for me, my feet had almost slipped. I had nearly lost my foothold, for I envied the arrogant when I saw the prosperity of the wicked. I think it's very harmful to imagine that money or wealth are spiritual points of evaluation. The resources of your life are not an indicator of your spiritual health. Please avoid that pitfall. It will rob you of much and make you prey to many things that are not good. Don't live your life comparatively. We're going to talk about contentment next, but it's so important. Look at 1 Timothy 6:6. Godliness with contentment is great gain. If you live in that comparative arena, where you're comparing your children with somebody else's children, and your vacation with their vacation, or your school and their school, or the labels in your clothing with theirs, or the automobile you drive with whatever, it will breed discontent in you. And the Bible tells us very plainly that godliness with contentment is great gain. The things that God says are of great value, I want to cultivate that in my heart. Amen. Occasionally, I've had the privilege of knowing a handful of people that have truly had the gift of contentment. They were amazing people. I like to be around them. Some of them have had significant resources, and some of them have very modest resources. But what they shared was they can have a cup of tea and seem to have a party. And some people can be in the midst of the most lavish and they stay discontent. It's not our circumstances. There was a couple, a family, years ago. They've gone to heaven, but they were in the church for a long time. And they led a pretty simple life. He worked at the VA. In fact, she helped me clean the church for a season. And they had that gift of contentment. Every Friday night they had a date at Shoney's. And every week when I would see Mary, she would give me an update. And you would thought she had been flown to New Orleans for a Cajun dinner. And one summer she began to tell me about the pool they were putting in. And she would tell me how much she enjoyed it in the afternoon. She would go home and she would swim in the pool. I mean, I thought they must, I didn't know how they'd done it, but I thought they put an Olympic pool in their backyard. I didn't know anybody that had more enthusiasm for a recreational piece like that in their life. Nobody in my whole relational arena at that time had more enthusiasm than she did. And one day she'd had car trouble, so I had agreed to take her home, and I drove her home, and she said, I want you to see my pool. And I lived in a pretty modest home, and we walked around to the backyard, and they had put in a pool. It wasn't probably maybe 3 feet deep, but maybe 8 feet across. It was a kid's pool. And I didn't know anybody that had more pleasure from their pool than that family. Contentment. It's not about the magnificence of what we have. The enemy wants to make you discontent. If you understand the nature of that spirit, it will make you more vigilant. Look at Hebrews 13. Keep your lives free from the love of money and be content with what you have. Because God has said, never will I leave you and never will I forsake you. You don't have to have much money to love it. That's not a condition of the rich. That's a condition of the heart. So it's not a condemnation of wealth. The Bible doesn't condemn wealthy people. The Bible doesn't say that money is the root of all evil. It says the love of money is the root of all evil. And you don't have to have any to love it. I don't have to have any chocolate. But I'd like some. Possession doesn't drive that. It's the condition of your heart. And we're confused around. That's why I'm telling you, people that divide us over these conversations are driven by a very divisive, ungodly spirit. Isaiah 57, the wicked are like the tossing sea, which cannot rest. The waves cast up mire and mud. There's no peace, says my God, for the wicked. Envy, covetousness, greed, they are destructive. Do not let them in your heart. The Bible introduces an idea about money, and I put it in plain language, but I want to suggest that money moves. I know we tend to think in terms of earning money or acquiring money, but I want to suggest to you that money is directed by something other than your earning potential. I think I can support it biblically. Your choices impact what is moving towards you, whether it's abundance or lack. Your choices, your priorities, your behaviors dictate the flow of resources towards you or away from you. Proverbs 24, a little sleep, a little slumber, a little folding of the hands to rest, and poverty will come on you like a bandit and scarcity like an armed man. How do you attract poverty? And that's the language. If I had to put it in a summary, by practicing laziness, avoiding work will attract poverty. Well, I don't believe that. Well, you can take it up with Proverbs. Proverbs 22, he who oppresses the poor to increase his wealth, and he who gives gifts to the rich, both come to poverty. It has my attention. Don't oppress the poor to gain wealth. Don't call it good business. It's not good business if you take unfair advantage of people. If you have unhealthy profit margins, if you use a crisis to profit, it's not a good plan. In the short run, it may look like it's created great gain for you, but I trust what God has said. It will bring poverty. It invites poverty into your life. I don't want to do that. Amen. Proverbs 10, verse 22, the blessing of the Lord brings something. It brings it to you. It will bring wealth, and he adds no trouble to it. Proverbs 22, 4, humility and the fear of the Lord bring. If you will cultivate humility and the fear of the Lord, they will bring something along. Wealth and honor and life. And you can spend your life chasing wealth and honor and life and ignoring humility and the fear of the Lord and get none of the above. Or you can determine to be a person who cultivates humility and a reverence of fear or respect for God, and he will bring those things to you. You see, we've imagined that we've adopted the secular model for how to achieve and accumulate and become. And we thought, I'll practice the principles that the secular world uses apart from God, and it will bring all those things I want. And what I'm inviting you to is to begin to intentionally, purposefully, look at the counsel God has given us and align your life that way. It's not beyond our understanding. It's been, to a degree, I think, beyond our intent.
1: Before we return to today's message, Pastor Allen wants to share a book to help you be free from worry.
0: In the Sermon on the Mount, Jesus said a half a dozen times, do not worry. Not a suggestion, it's a directive. I have a question. Are you living in obedience to Jesus, or are you ignoring him? Well, we got a new book, it'll help you. It's called Freedom from Worry. It's really a how-to guide to live a life in the peace that Jesus promised us. You don't have to have a life choked with fear and anxiety and worry. You can be free. Let's cooperate with Jesus. It's the best way to walk through our days, I promise.
1: 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That's 855-577-2255. Now, let's get back to Pastor Allen to wrap up part two of his message called, Is God a Socialist? Abundance and Provision.
0: Seeds of deception. There's a cautionary note to this. Proverbs 18:11 says, the wealth of the rich is their fortified city. They imagine it an unscalable wall. That if you have enough resources, you're protected. What foolishness. Now, I can, as a matter of fact, I've had nothing and I've had something, and it's better to have something. Poverty is not a blessing. Poverty does not make you holy. I've been to some very impoverished places in the world, and they don't radiate holiness. Your material possessions don't make you godly or ungodly. That starts in your heart. But it's very easy to imagine you have enough resources that you can protect yourself. And I've been with too many families in the midst of life-altering crises where resources did not provide a solution. Full candor, resources provide options. And options are typically a good thing. But I would also caution you that the more highly optional your environment, the much greater tendency you have towards mediocrity. The more options you've got, the less likely you'll do anything well. Amen, Pastor Allen. Thank you. Matthew 13:22, the one who received the seed that fell among the thorns, it's the farmer sowing his seeds, is the man who hears the word, but the worries of this life and the deceitfulness of wealth choke it, making it unfruitful. Deceit is a diminishment of the truth. And the best deceptions are not absent the truth, they're a manipulation of the truth. They have a portion of the truth. And wealth is deceptive because it will cause us to believe things to be true that are not true. That we can secure our future, we can protect our family, we can guarantee our security. And you keep adding to the list. And there's any number of things that can overwhelm whatever wall of protection we think we can present. Again, that's not encouragement to be foolhardy, to be lazy. We've touched on that. There's some common deceptions regarding money or wealth. I didn't put them in your notes, but I'll tag them for you quickly. One is that more money would make me happy. I saw a survey that said the average American wants 25% more than they have. You get a new car and you're already planning on what the next upgrade will be. You buy a new home and you're planning on the next one. Whatever. We have this notion that more would make me happier. It's just not true. If you're not happy where you are, more won't make you happier. Resources can secure my future. Not true. They may provide you some options, but they can't bring security. A third one that's pretty prevalent these days, some people have too much money. Who said? Who sets the boundary on that? You know, I find that the millionaires don't like the billionaires. And the billionaires are a little suspicious of the trillionaires. And the rest of us look at all of them and go, mm-hmm. Don't fall prey to that. Or to imagine, Christians have a tendency, I think, to imagine if somebody has more money than you that they've done something inappropriate to get it. We should repent. We have the equivalency of that in church world. You know, we think if the church is larger, there must be something wrong. They don't tell the truth. They must be compromising to have that many people there. It's awful, some of the things we do. And we forfeit the blessings of God in our lives because of the attitudes we hold. I mean, wealthy people did something inappropriate to accumulate their wealth. Some did. But there are some people that have no resources and they do inappropriate things too. Bad behavior is not the unique property of the wealthy. This one is destructive. I have a right to more. I'm entitled to more. Somebody should do something about that. And this one's equally destructive. It's turned the other way. It's my money. It's mine. No. It's any more than it's your time. Folks, if the Lord gives you a day tomorrow, you should treat it as if it's His. And He's entrusted it to you. We get so heated up, you're wasting my time. Maybe you were on assignment there for a moment. And you should pause and ask the Lord if there's something I should be doing in this unscheduled interlude. We get so focused on what's mine. And folks, it's all the Lord's. We started with that. Every day and the strength to meet it and every opportunity. We need a heart change on some of this. And finally, this one's kind of slipped through our culture too. Work matters. 1 Thessalonians 5:14. We urge you, brothers, warn those who are idle. Encourage the timid. Help the weak. Be patient with everyone. Warn those who are idle. We won't even warn those who are immoral. We've become so timid, so passive, so reluctant. We've capitulated to the extent. And Paul's writing to the community of faith, and he said, warn those who are idle. Don't behave that way. Look at Proverbs 6. This is plain language. Go to the ant, slug. Consider its ways and be wise. The Living Bible right here is, be smart as a bug. At least be as smart as a bug. It has no commander, no overseer, or ruler, yet it stores its provisions in summer, and it gathers its food at harvest. How long will you lie there, sluggard? When will you get up from your sleep, a little slumber, a little folding of the hands to rest? And poverty will come on you like a bandit and scarcity like an armed man. Be as smart as a bug. You know, a couple of things in church make the room quieter than anything as a general rule. One is money. I mean, everybody looks at the carpet. It's like, well, I don't know. I mean, it just turns the volume down. God knows. If he knows the thoughts and intents of our heart, he also knows the value of our toys. Amen. We're not hiding from him. I don't think he's opposed to those things. I believe he delights in blessing his kids. But it's a mistake to think we can secure our future or that our stuff is a reflection of our spiritual condition. God has blessed us, and if he's blessed us, it's for the purposes of his kingdom so we can practice more generosity. Amen. Colossians 3:23, whatever you do, work at it with all your heart as working for the Lord and not for men. You want an assignment? We have a responsibility, men especially, to provide for our families. The Bible said if we don't provide for our families, we're worse than an infidel. Which means sometimes we have jobs. You know what a job is? It's a place where you go that you wouldn't go unless they paid you. And you spend time with people that you wouldn't spend time with unless they paid you. And you do things you'd rather not do unless they paid you. But because they're paying you, you'll go to that place and spend time with those people and do those things. Now, I know you're supposed to find a job that fulfills you, completes you, brings joy to you every morning. But you have a job that you don't even need the alarm to go off. As soon as the first ray of dawn breaks through the window, you throw off the covers and you leap out of bed and go, I'm so delighted to face another day of manual labor. Now, I like what I do. But not like that. I mean, I believe I serve the Lord, and most days I do it joyfully, but there's some days I look at my calendar and I go, oh, today I'm going to serve the Lord in the midst of. But I can take that counsel. Whatever you do, do it unto the Lord, not as if you're serving men. So if you're working in a difficult place, under a difficult assignment, maybe in a difficult season, flip the script on that. And Lord, I'm going to take this season and I'm going to serve you in this place. I'm going to offer this to you as a sacrifice. I'm going to give it to you as an offering. I think of Moses accepting the assignment at the burning bush. I don't think he had an easy day after that. I mean, his opposition was pretty determined. The people he was leading were not always cooperative. 99% of them ultimately didn't get across the finish line. That would be hard as a leader. And I believe Moses offered every day to the Lord. And you and I can do that. You and I can do that.
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13: Shalom, and welcome to Messianic Perspectives, a daily program where we look into the scriptures from a distinctive first century Jewish point of view. Today, our Bible teacher, Stephen Gehr, continues his five-part series on the servant of the Lord. And now, with today's teaching, here's Stephen Gehr.
14: Shalom, this is Stephen Gehr. Welcome back to our series on the servant of the Lord in Messianic prophecy. These are the servant of the Lord passages that are found in the second half of the book of Isaiah. These diamonds, messianic diamonds, are studded throughout the book of Isaiah and reveal different aspects of the Messiah's identity and his mission. Last time in Isaiah 49, we saw the servant's mission summarized in three succinct points. First, the Messiah was to sound a clarion call for Israel to repent, to return to God. And second, Israel's repentance was to serve as the means and prerequisite for the regathering to the land. And then we also saw that the servant was to be a light to the Gentiles because his salvation would indeed reach the ends of the earth. We also saw, and this is going to be very important in our next passage, chapter 50, we saw that the Messiah is called the despised one. For one on such a noble mission to be called the despised one creates a certain cognitive dissonance, a certain confusion. But it gets worse because he's called the one abhorred. Abhorred by who? Or whom? by the nation. Not by nations, but by the nation, a specific nation, the nation, Israel. And it is this fact that will inform our understanding of chapter 50. Chapter 50 focuses less on the messianic mission and more on his training regimen. And the servant, we'll see, is described as being taught by God himself. What is it for the Messiah to learn? We will see his learning comes through suffering. Isaiah 50, starting in verse 4 and going to 9, reveals the messianic training program. The Lord God has given me the tongue of disciples, that I may know how to sustain the weary one with a word. Again, first person, the servant is speaking, the messianic figure. He awakens me morning by morning. He awakens my ear to listen as a disciple. The Lord God has opened my ear, and I was not disobedient, nor did I turn back. Well, this sounds positively pastoral. Being awoken by God morning by morning to hearken to his instruction as a disciple. But in verse 6, he says, I gave my back to those who strike, and my cheeks to those who pluck out the beard. I did not cover my face from humiliation and spitting. This doesn't sound good. Part of his training program was suffering. Verse 7, for the Lord God helps me, therefore I am not disgraced. Therefore I have set my face like flint, and I know I will not be ashamed. He who vindicates me is near. Who will contend with me? Let us stand up to each other. Who has a case against me? Let him draw near to me. Behold, the Lord God helps me. Who is he who condemns me? Behold, they will all wear out like a garment. The moth will eat them. You don't hear a lot of messages regarding Isaiah 50. It's a very, very important passage. Because without Isaiah 50, we wouldn't be sufficiently informed and prepared for what exactly happens to Jesus prior to his execution. These words should haunt us. I gave my back to those who strike me, and my cheeks to those who pluck out the beard. So despised, remember verse 49, so abhorred by the nation is this figure. The people are going to abuse him by beating him, by grabbing his face and pulling out hunks of beard, by spitting right in his face. But what's beautiful is how the servant retains his perspective during this suffering, this humiliation. He said to be spat at in the face, to have hunks of beard torn out from the roots, to be beaten, it does not disgrace me. I will not be ashamed, and I have set my face like flint. How come? What's your secret, messianic figure? The secret is he who vindicates me is near. Who's trying to contend with me? If the Lord God is on my side, who is he who condemns me? This is just temporary. The Lord is eternal. This passage is fulfilled in Matthew 27, verses 26 through 31, which reads, then he, Pilate, released Barabbas for them, but after having Jesus scourged, he handed him over to be crucified. Then the soldiers of the governor took Jesus into the praetorium and gathered the whole Roman cohort around him. They stripped him and put a scarlet robe on him. And after twisting together a crown of thorns, they put it on his head and a reed in his right hand, and they knelt down before him and mocked him, saying, Hail, King of the Jews! They spat on him and took the reed and began to beat him on the head. After they had mocked him, they took the robe off him and put his own garments back on him and led him away to crucify him. But the question remains, how is it that the Messiah could learn? What was it he needed to learn? Well, the author of Hebrews helps us out there. And in Hebrews 5, verses 8 and 9, we see that although he was a son, he learned obedience. Ah, Isaiah 50, indeed. He learned obedience from the things which he suffered. And having been made perfect, he became to all those who obey him the source of eternal salvation. And while I take no joy in the fact that our Messiah had to suffer, I certainly am grateful for it. Because through his suffering, he became the source of eternal salvation for me and, my friends, for you, if you'll simply put your faith in him and trust what he has done for you. If more evidence is needed, if Isaiah 42, 49, 50 is insufficient to make the messianic case for Jesus, for Yeshua, as the Messiah, we turn to the most important, to by far and away the richest treasury of messianic data in the prophetic collection of literature that we have, Isaiah 53. Isaiah 53 serves as a Rosetta Stone for us, an interpretive key helping us to unlock the other messianic prophecies regarding our Messiah and to truly understand the impact and the import of what is happening in the Gospels during Jesus' final hours. It helps us not only to understand his suffering, his passion, his execution, but it is mandatory in understanding the resurrection. Not only in understanding the resurrection, but not being caught by surprise when it happens. In Isaiah 53, which actually doesn't begin in 53, the passage itself begins the previous chapter, Isaiah 52:13. Remember that when the Bible was written, there were no chapters and verses. These were added later. It was one large, continuous piece of writing. And so these chapters and these verses only help us to be able to divvy it up so that we can manage it. But the passage itself, the context of Isaiah 53, begins in Isaiah 52:13 and extends all the way to 53:12. If there is a passage that is worth memorizing, a chunk of scripture that is not only filled with context, but proof text, without winding up being pretext, it's Isaiah 52:13 to Isaiah 53:12. In this passage, which we are going to explore next time, we're going to see not only that the Messiah is going to suffer, we're not only going to see that he'll be rejected, we'll not only see that he's executed in the prime of life, but we're going to see that he will be, he must be, resurrected from the dead. So don't miss our next session together. Until that, I'll have to leave you in suspense. We'll pick it up next time. Shalom.
13: Thank you, Steve. 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
6: You know, none of us have arrived. Myself, I raised 8 children and currently have 22 grandchildren. And if I had to do things all over again, if I had to and had the choice, I'd probably watch some of the companions at my children hung out with. I was somewhat caught, looking back, I was somewhat caught in righteousness, and I wasn't listening to God's word. I thought, since I'm a Christian, well, my kids could hang around non-Christians, and, well, they'll, you know, their Christianity will guide them into the Holy Land. I couldn't have been further from the truth, and for all I know, I could have harmed generations. Just sharing that with you. What I'm getting at is, if it's God's word, it's God's word, right? It's not being prideful. It's not being snobbish. It's not being better than somebody else. It's just God's word. And I'm talking about companionship here, who you hang around with. Now, I know the Lord was with sinners. He was with prostitutes. But he wasn't hanging around them just as good buddies. No, he was preaching to them. He was teaching them, just like he would his own apostles. It wasn't a bingo game that he was just hanging around sinners. You know, the sinners knew they were surrounded by righteousness and wanted to be with it. But while we're on this earth, we have to beware. You know, it's hard for us to realize there's only two camps. That's people that know the Lord and people that don't. It sounds judgmental. I get it. It sounds downright rude. I get it. But I don't go by how things sound. I go by truth, right? And if someone does not know the Lord, I don't look at him as a filthy, rotten heathen. I look at him, number one, as a stranger, and I'm going to love them because I was a stranger, and I'm not going to be a stranger anymore. I've tasted of Christ, but the Lord tells me to remember the strangers, because I was in Egypt at one time too. But I'm to beware. I'm to beware of a stranger, because a stranger is led by a different God. Right? And we're told this in Proverbs 13:20. "He that walks with wise men shall be wise, but a companion of fools shall be destroyed." And I've seen this happen. Even just sitting back, I've seen good people, particularly good kids, start hanging around with kids that aren't so good. And you know what? Just like we're told, I believe it's in Amos, that I could have a barrel with 10,000 apples in it. 10,000 good, delicious apples. And if I throw one rotten apple in that drum, all the goodness of those 10,000 apples will never, ever turn that corrupt apple good. It will always, always be the other way around. That one corrupt apple will destroy the 10,000 good ones. This is the world that we're living in, gang. This is the world that we're living in. And take it to heart. Take it to heart. And as I said, be as sly as a serpent. Be in love. You're still not better than anybody else. But beware of the companionship, number one, that you have, who you're hanging around. Because all of a sudden, sin will jump on you. Their demons will jump on you. You see this a lot with anger. Now, you might not even be angry, but you start talking to somebody that's angry, the next thing you know, you're ready to pick something up and throw it through the window. All right? I mean, they jump on you. These are actual evil spirits. They're demons. Yes, and they live in people. Yes. I mean, you know, come on. Christ casted at least 2,000 out of one man. So who knows how many there are? There could be trillions upon trillions. You know, we don't know. But the fact remains, beware of who you call a friend. Beware. And I'm not trying to make a division here, and I'm not trying to put you on a high place, and I'm not trying to put myself on a higher level. In other words, actually, Jesus, through the book of James, tells me if someone comes in my church, one with good attire and one looking like a bum, I'm not supposed to play favorites. No, but I'm talking about spiritual things here. I'm not talking about how they look or how they dress. There might be a young man living in the worst trailer park known to man, but that young man's righteous. That means he's a good companion. But there might be a man living in Hollywood or, you know, Beverly Hills in a mansion, and he's a degenerate, and his fruits are nothing but evil. He's not a good companion. Yes. And you as a parent should be looking out at this for your children. Just being up front. Because I had to learn from my mistakes. And now my children have learned from my mistakes. Because they've seen it. Especially when you have a big family. And for me to have compromised sin would even have been worse. Oh, just bring a little leaven into the house. Bring a little of this into the house. Bring a little of that into the house. Bring the crazy music in the house. Bring the crazy hair in the house. Bring the crazy piercings in the house. No. No. My soul knows what crazy is. Yes, it does. And even the Bible talks about markings of the flesh. Even the Bible talks about the clothing of a woman versus the clothing of a man. Now, I get it. These are all outward conditions, and I'm not going to get hung up on them. But there's still signs. There's still signs. All right? There's still signs. But hold fast, gang, and watch out who you hang out with, because their spirits will try to jump on you, and that's a true statement. And you can see it a lot. And, you know, our whole world, you know, the Lord told us that a true adulterer, which is one in the spiritual realm, his friendship is with the world. In other words, he's a companion of the world, not a companion of God. Even then, it's who are you hanging around with? What are your thoughts designated to? Right? And these are actual things that we have to deal with on a daily basis. This walk isn't make-believe, gang. This walk isn't about sermons. This walk is about actually how you live your life, minute to minute, day to day. It can become so confusing when we think of church as being a building. So confusing when we think of, you know, out of 7 days, 24 hours a day, 1 hour in a building with a clam bake and baked goods. So confusing. No? It's when you wake up at 6 a.m. on a Wednesday morning and you don't want to get out of bed and the voices are talking to you. Or you're talking to your wife or in bed at 9 p.m. and something's said that you don't like. All right? We have a chance to put up the shield of faith 24/7. We have an enemy that's trying to kill us 24/7. And I'll read that verse again. Trying to find it here. Well, that's the problem dealing with a physical book. This new computer age, everything is in front of you. My book has lost its page. But the fact remains, I know what it says. That a wise man hangs out with wise men, and you'll know people by their companions. And this is a good lesson, people. This is a good lesson, especially for parents or grandparents. Beware of who your children are hanging around with. Because the evil spirits don't care. The evil spirits will attack a person in the womb. The evil spirits will attack somebody who's 98 years old. They don't care because they want to destroy a soul. Yes, They want to take a soul away. And you parents, you are in charge of your household. You are in charge of your children. And that also means who they're hanging around with. And if you sense mischievous behavior, stomp it out. Stomp it out. Because that heroin addict probably began with one little suck on a cigarette when he was 10 years old that he found somewhere, maybe even over a friend's house. Or that drunkard that's stumbling around right now that could have started over a buddy's house when he was in seventh grade and he went to a pantry of unbelievers who were getting drunk every night. All right. This is how it is. This is the real world, gang. We're surrounded by evil. It's trying to kill us, steal from us, destroy us all day long. Yes. And I know how the world system is right now. I know about the shots, and I know about the COVID, and I know about Russia, and I know about the mRNA, and I know about possible wormwood, and I know about the chemtrails. I know all this stuff. I don't know it all, but I know of all this stuff. But the fact still remains, your walk with Jesus Christ is second by second, and the devil is trying to knock you off of love. And the first love is the first commandment, to love the Lord with all your heart, mind, and soul. And when he gives you the Holy Ghost, he's going to lead you to righteousness. Therefore, everything in this world is going to try to kill, steal, and destroy and lead you to unrighteousness. Yes. So hold fast, gang. Beware of who you hang around with. Beware of what thoughts you are harboring. We're told to take every thought captive to the obedience of Jesus Christ, casting down all imaginations that exalt themselves against God. So if there's thoughts in your mind of lust, thoughts of your mind about greed, thoughts in your mind about whining and murmuring and complaining, God doesn't want any of them. And if those thoughts are trying to exalt themselves above God, you take them captive. It's a soldier term. It's a military term. You take them captive and you crush and you destroy them. And say, no, Lord, I choose love and forgiveness over revenge. No, Lord, I choose purity and modesty over sexuality and sensuality. This is what we choose. No, Lord, I choose to share and I choose to lend versus a demon of covetousness that wants me to hoard and keep everything for myself. This is how you fight the battle, gang. You're getting

0: of escape through trusting in Christ. Get on your knees. Accept Jesus Christ as your Lord and Savior. Believe it through faith. Attain the miracle of becoming a new creature, and your life will never be the same. And it's fact, people. It's true. It's true. And the Lord is no respecter of people. If he's done it to one man, he'll do it for you. God bless you all, and amen.
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2: Jesus went to the cross, and he took all of our broken identity upon himself, didn't he? All of our sin, all of our shame, all of our broken, orphan-hearted living. And he died on the cross in our place for our sake, and in exchange gives us his identity.
3: Welcome to Living Hope with Pastor Philip Miller. I'm Pastor Larry McCarthy, and we're so glad you've joined us for this series on identity traps. Now, Pastor Philip, this is what we were made for, right?
4: Yeah, well, we can't escape searching for identity. We're created to find identity somewhere. And of course, we were meant to find our identity in God alone and to know who we are in relationship with him. But in this series, we're really diagnosing the ways that our hearts, our orphan-hearted living has actually distorted our own sense of identity. It's destroying us because we're looking to all the wrong things instead of God to know who we are. And so here comes the gospel into our lives, and it gives us a whole fresh new way to understand who we are, that Jesus is enough, that we are in him, and he gives us the identity that we truly need. And that's what we're made for. That's what gives us real life. And that's what we're going to talk about today.
3: All right. I hope you're ready, beloved. Now, stay tuned after the message, because Pastor Philip and I will discuss how a child of God interacts with people and power and possessions in a totally new way. But now, let's go to the pulpit of the Moody Church for part three of the sermon, Mapping Our Hearts.
2: If you look at this, there's actually 9 permutations of orphan-hearted identity, 9 identity traps that we can fall into, because we can pursue significant security and satisfaction through each of these 3 strategies of people, power, and possessions. There's 9 permutations, 9 different traps here. And this is really important, because three different people might each be building their identity around possessions, but be doing it for very different deep needs. So in other words, you can go out and buy a new car, and one person is buying it for significance as a status symbol. Another person is buying it for security, so they feel safe on the road. Another person is buying it for satisfaction. I worked hard, I deserve this. The same outward action, but it is manifesting differently in the interior of their identity, of their heart. And so, friends, these are our default settings, apart from grace, apart from God. Orphan-hearted living, looking to people, power, and possessions to meet our deep identity needs for significance, security, and satisfaction. But then comes the gospel. Then comes the power of God and the power of the Holy Spirit. In God's mercy and grace, he sent us Jesus. And think about it. Jesus went to the cross, and he took all of our broken identity upon himself, didn't he? All of our sin, all of our shame, all of our broken, orphan-hearted living. And he died on the cross in our place for our sake, and in exchange gives us his identity, a righteousness. He clothes us with himself in order that we might be accepted and loved and approved in him. He fills us with his Holy Spirit. Listen to what Paul writes.

0: It's in Romans chapter 8, verses 14 to 17. For all who are led by the Spirit of God are sons of God. For you did not receive the spirit of slavery to fall back into fear, but you have received the spirit of adoption as sons, by whom we cry, Abba, Father. The Spirit himself is bearing witness with our spirit that we are children of God. And if we are children, then we're heirs, heirs of God and fellow heirs with Christ, provided that we suffer with him in order that we might be glorified with him. And so friends, by grace, through faith in Christ, not only are our sins forgiven, and not only are we justified freely by his grace, but we have been adopted as sons and daughters of God in Jesus. Talk about significance. You're a child of the King.
1: Yes.
0: Talk about security. You are safe in his love now and forever. Talk about satisfaction. We wake up every day in the smile of our Father, whose delight rests well pleased upon us for Jesus' sake. Remember what the prodigal son was given by the Father when he came home? He got a robe, significance, clothed in the garb of his father. He got a ring, security. That was their credit card. He could go buy anything he wanted. Fatted calf, satisfaction, the party, the food, the rejoicing. Friends, do you realize what this means? It means by the mercy of the Father, in the grace of Jesus Christ, and the power of his Spirit, we no longer have to live as orphans. We can live as children of God. Which means now I can live from the deep resources of my good Father as a beloved child, that he gives me significance. He honors me. He gives me security in his love. He gives me satisfaction in his pleasure and joy over my life. And having received deep nourishment from my Father for my deep identity needs, I can now move out into the world in strength and overflow. I can go love people, not expecting them to secure my identity, which means I can even forgive them when they let me down. I can move out and use power now, not to secure myself, but to serve others in love. I can move out into the world and have possessions that don't possess me, and I can hold them open-handedly and give them with generosity to others because of this childlike identity in Christ. It is an ever-expansive, brimming, self-giving, full of love and generosity way of living. But this way of living out our new identity as a child of God, it doesn't happen like that. It's not an automatic thing. Friends, we have deep muscle memory, ingrained habits. We have so much to relearn about how to live and how to build an identity in a world like this. We have lived so long as orphans. We forget how to live like ourselves, our new selves, our identity, God-given identity as children of God. And in many ways, friends, that's what sanctification is all about. We're simply learning to live not as the orphans we once were, but as the children we now are. Every day we have this choice before us. Who am I? Am I an orphan that has to fend for himself, using people and power and possessions to meet my deep identity needs? Or am I a child of God who by grace through faith is resting in and metabolizing the deep significance, the utter security, the profound satisfaction that are mine in Jesus Christ so that I can having been filled up, I can go pour myself out for the sake of others. Am I an orphan or a child? That's the question. Orphan or child? As an orphan, I have to go get and achieve my identity. I gotta wake up every day and go after it. And so I live in desperation and striving and fear, and I feel utterly alone. Or, as a child, I can simply receive by grace an identity that has already been secured for me, that has already been won in Jesus Christ, and I get to have it as a gift. This is amazing. All my life, the very thing I felt I had to go out and win in order to get has been offered freely as a gift. And all I have to do is swallow my pride and reach out and take it. It's really that simple. We get close to our Father so we remember who He is, which helps us remember who we are so that we can remember to act like ourselves. We get close to our Father so we remember who He is, so we remember who we are, so we can remember to act like ourselves. Am I a child or an orphan? So that's the framework. It's an orphan or a child, the choice we all face. Now, the next 9 messages, we're going to go through characters of the Bible who build their identities in these patterns. We're going to look at Joseph and Jacob and Zacchaeus and Esther and Gideon and Naaman and the Samaritan woman at the well. We're going to look at Naomi and Solomon, how each of them tried to build an identity to get those core things, their core needs met through these strategies, and how it didn't work, and how God loved them enough to show them another way. That He has an identity they could never get on their own, one that is far better, that will free them. And so here's my prayer. As we look at each of these individuals, I think you're going to find these are people a lot like you. And I pray that as you walk with each of these individuals, you will find one or two of these that you just resonate with and you connect with, and you go, you know, the way their soul is shaped is very much the way mine is. I've learned an orphan-hearted identity strategy that is very much like Naomi. And the way that God loves her will be profoundly helpful as you metabolize the resources of the gospel and learn to live as a child of God. Does that make sense? That's where we're going. That's the next 9 weeks. I leave you with this question, and then we close. Who are you? Who are you?
1: 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I'm Pastor Larry McCarthy, and beloved, before we start our discussion today, we just want to take a moment to thank you for the generous listeners who make this program possible. 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It's our way, really, of just saying thank you for your gift. 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We're so glad you've joined us today as we explore the life we really were meant to live. Now, Pastor Philip, you're showing us that we default often to what you call this orphan-hearted living. But, I mean, even after adoption, our muscle memory makes us reach for that old orphan strategy again. Now, if someone has spent decades that just fending for themselves, cast a different picture for us now. What does it look like to actually start living like a child of God?
0: Yeah. So, you know, the Apostle Paul talks about this. He talks about our flesh. In other words, we have this muscle memory of what it means to live apart from God. It's okay. It's like in our bodies itself. It's our instinct to just default to this orphan-hearted living. We've spent so much of our lives coping by ourselves in the universe as if we're on our own and we have to build everything on ourselves. So we just have this default setting. It's so deep in our coping strategies and how we just live that when the gospel comes into our lives and all of a sudden the Holy Spirit's there and salvation is ours and there's a whole new potential way to live available to us, we're still stuck in this kind of default setting that we're, it's just become habit. And so we have to unlearn how we grew up and how we went through life as orphans. We have to relearn what it means to live now as children of God who have been adopted to the Father, who are loved in Jesus Christ, who are filled with the Holy Spirit. The Holy Spirit is constantly bearing witness with our spirit that we are children of God. He's crying out, Abba, Father, to remind us who we are. And yet so often we just have this habit of living like orphans that have to fend for themselves. And so I think what's really helpful to me, at least, is once I recognize my own orphan-hearted tendency, which in my case is to live for significance. I want to know that I matter, and I tend to pursue that through people. So I want their affirmation and their applause and their approval. I want their validation. Hmm. So that's my orphan-hearted default setting, is I tend to look to the people around me to validate and give me the significance I think I need. And then I build my life in pursuit of that. That's my flesh wants to do that. But then the Spirit is bearing witness that I am a child of God. And that means that God's well done, good and faithful servant, that the approval that is mine in Jesus Christ is already there if I will listen. And so part of what I need to now do is say, okay, the gospel, I need to preach the gospel to myself. I need to remind myself of the truth of the gospel that in Jesus Christ, I don't have to prove myself. I don't have to create myself. I don't have to be a certain person. I've actually already been adopted as a child of God. I've been crowned with glory. I am a son of the King of the universe, right? I'm a priest and a prince in the kingdom of God. And that means there's a significance I have in the smile of my Father on my life that can never be taken away. All the frowns of the people of earth will never erase the smile of God on my life, right? And if I have his approval and if I have his endorsement, his love on my life, I have a significance that nobody can touch. And so I think that's an example of how we can start to metabolize the resources of the gospel so that we start to actually believe what the gospel says is true. And that is that we are indeed children of God. Mm-hmm. And we got to learn to walk as beloved children, imitating God our Father, following in the image of Christ and the character he's forming as the Spirit leads us, so that we increasingly live as the children of God that God has declared us to be. That's our deepest, truest, greatest identity, and that can never be taken away. And so there's so many resources in the gospel. There are resources for significance, like we just talked about, resources for security, because we're safe in his love. He'll never leave us or forsake us. He'll walk with us through everything. Even in the valley of the shadow of death, we can fear no evil because he is with us. To know that he is our joy and our salvation. There's satisfaction in his presence, that he is the one who brings fulfillment and joy in our lives. We don't have to scrap around like orphans trying to find all the happiness we're ever going to get from life. It'll never work, but he is our joy and he is our life. And if we learn to pivot our hearts and those deep soul appetites for identity and aim them at God and the gospel and all the resources we have in him, I think as we drink from that, it starts to change the way we live. And we learn to live not as orphans, but as children of God.
1: Amen, brother. I didn't want to distract you, but right in the middle of that, I just wanted to say, preach it. and amen. But our listeners have to be saying, come on, Pastor Philip. All of us have experienced a moment when somebody we were counting on, whether it was a relationship or it was a job or even our own health, suddenly it fails to come through. So How does living as a child of God, as you just explained to us, change the way we absorb that kind of loss?
2: Yeah. Well, if you're looking for significant security and satisfaction in people, power, or possessions,
1: yes,
2: whenever you lose those people, that power, or those possessions, you have an identity crisis because you don't know who you are anymore. So the more we look to things in creation rather than our creator for identity, the more vulnerable our identity will be. So when we lose anything in life,
1: job,
2: it becomes an identity crisis. But if our identity is rooted in the gospel and who God is for us and then who we are as children of God, then all those things can come and go. And then when they do, they still hurt, but they don't give us an identity crisis because our identity is rooted somewhere higher than in our circumstances and all of those things. So there's a resilience that comes with living as a child of God that's actually quite beautiful.
1: I'm so glad you said that and made that distinction. Yes, it hurts. And yes, it's painful. And it's uncomfortable, but it doesn't impact who God is and who we are with God.
2: That's
1: such
2: right.
1: such an important distinction. Pastor Philip, you described how people, power, and possessions, how once we abandon that orphan-hearted mentality, it really changes our relationship with all of those things.
2: Yeah, it changes everything. So by default, in orphan-hearted living, we go to people, power, and possessions with a deep neediness. Those things need to serve us. They need to provide for our needs. So we go out needy with this big sucking sound, and we go to all the people around us and we're like, love me, validate me, be all that I need. We go to our power and it has to serve us and our interests, and our possessions are about us and what they can provide for us. But all of a sudden, if we're a child of God and those deep needs for significant security and satisfaction are being nurtured from our relationship with God, from all the resources that are in Him, it actually sends us back into those relationships that we have, but it changes it. Instead of being empty, we go out full. And so instead of needing people to validate us, now we can interact with the people around us and pour ourselves out in love and service for them. It's a totally different relationship. Same thing with power. Instead of power being about us and meeting our needs, now we can use power for the good of others and use it to serve and bless others. Same thing with possessions. Instead of possessions being constantly validating and providing for our needs and propping up our happiness, now I can actually own things without it owning me. And I can go out as a good steward in the world and actually bless people with my stuff. I don't have to hold on to it so tightly. So all of a sudden, this fundamental change from an orphan to a child of God starts echoing out in all the aspects of my life. It changes everything if I'll let it.
1: This discussion is so needful. So, Pastor Philip, where are we going next in this series?
2: Yeah, well, thanks for asking. So basically what we're going to do in the next few programs is we're going to be walking through 9 different characters in the Bible who try to build their identity as through sort of orphan-hearted living. They're trying to build an identity apart from God. And then in their lives, through their journey, they discover that there's a better way to build their identity. They have a transformational journey from orphan-hearted living to living as a trust-filled child of God, looking to Him for who they are. And I think what's going to be helpful to us is that we all have orphan-hearted tendencies. And as we navigate these characters, we'll start to recognize us, our own stories, our own soul tendencies in their lives, in their stories. And we'll start to see how the transformation they experience can actually be the transformation that God has for us as well, as we learn to live as children of God.
1: I'm excited about this series, and I hope you are too, and that you'll be joining us. Now, because the journey from orphan-hearted living to resting as a beloved child of God, it's the journey every one of us is on. We all carry those orphan-hearted tendencies in us, and we all long to be truly changed from the inside out. And it's a journey shaped by the truths we build our lives upon. That's why our brand new book, Marx and Moody, is so timely. Pastor Erwin Lutzer and Dr. Craig Quigle set 2 lives side by side, Karl Marx and D.L. Moody. 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Karl Marx and Dwight Moody were children with a future no one could foresee. One man sought to be free from all authority, even God himself. 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As we begin to live as children of God, our stories start to change. And next time, we'll explore one man's difficult life and his deepest dreams. Thanks for joining us for Living Hope, where you'll always find gospel truth for the journey of a lifetime. 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
3: I'm Ruth Kramer with Mission Network News. Iran's chessboard of proxies makes another strike. Then Christian parents in Central Asia face bans, even on sharing Jesus with their kids. And yet, light shines in the darkness. We'll tell you what's happening and how you can be praying in the moments ahead. In our first story, Iran is once again turning to its proxies in its war with the United States and Israel. Tuesday's Houthi attacks on Saudi Arabian cities are just one manifestation of Iran's web of relationships. Lana Zoke with Transform Iran points out how the Houthis can also influence Red Sea routes.
4: By attacking the Saudi shipping route, it creates more economic and political costs without having to directly move against the United States.
3: Using proxy groups was the norm for Iran before it moved into direct conflict with the U.S. and Israel last year.
4: Then we went into a whole time of, well, are we going to make a deal? Are we going to have a ceasefire? Which for the people involved isn't great news because that means just ongoing suffering with no resolution.
3: Today, the people of Iran are indeed suffering. Silk says there's a strategic mismanagement of funds by authorities.
4: That means that the regular people face intense poverty and struggle where the money that exists is not being used to help the people, instead it's being used for military purposes.
3: Pray for the powerful movement of God among the Iranian church.
4: Iran is facing some very dark days, but the word of God is very clear about the power of light in dark places, and we are the carriers of that light. The church is the carrier of that light.
3: Find your place in the story at missionnews.org. Next, are you ready for some incredible miracle stories? Iranians today are still encountering the gospel, even when Iran's regime does everything in its power to stop it. Peter Smith, a gospel worker serving the Persian-speaking world, recently heard about one Iranian man who saw a Christian satellite TV program.
5: When he went to bed that night, he had a dream of Christ talking to him. Your typical dream of a man dressed in white, saying he promises peace, but he needed to do something. So the next morning he called the call center that we had listed on the screen that evening. And after much discussion with our communication center, he was saying, I'm ready to receive Christ.
3: Dreams aren't the only way that God's reaching the Persian people, though. Smith also tells of a Christian taxi driver in Iran who found a box left behind by a passenger. The driver brought it to his home, where 10 believers gathered for Bible study.
5: When it came time for prayer, he said, you know, for months we've been praying that each of us could have our own Bible. So he went into the kitchen, opened up the box, and here were 10 Farsi New Testaments.
3: Starting today, join MNN for 10 days of focused prayer for God to move in Iran. 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And hidden daily pressures being put on the church in Central Asia. David Duress with Teach Beyond says,
6: the headline looks okay. Hey, there might be even more freedom, but the undercurrent is so very difficult.
3: As long as the church keeps to itself, there's no trouble. That changes the moment a Christian shares the gospel.
6: Believers who were not careful about who they were sharing the good news with just shared it with the wrong person, reported to the police, and then 24 hours they were off the street and in prison.
3: Governments suppressing the gospel target children's education. In some places, believers sharing the story of Jesus with their own children is illegal. Kids aren't allowed to be in church with their parents. But Teach Beyond doesn't let that stop Christian education.
6: if we do education really well, often it includes some level of English education, suddenly doors that are jammed shut or slammed on us start opening.
3: Durant says that ministries plan on 6 to 12 month increments since governments can radically change things in an instant.
6: I would call it nimble mission.
3: But there's hope for Central Asia. Teach Beyond recently got permission to open multiple Christian schools. Pray that they'll find the teachers.
6: So in the middle of all this, hearing stories of people being whisked away, the other side of this is hearing stories of whole families who are being transformed because they are in Christian environments.
3: Thanks for listening to Mission Network News, a service of One Way Ministries. We're listener supported by people just like you. So by giving to Mission Network News, you enable us to keep the stories of God's kingdom coming. And together, the Great Commission happens. 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That's missionnews.org. I'm Ruth Kramer.
7: First John 1, 6 and 7. If we say that we have fellowship with him and walk in darkness, we lie and do not the truth. But if we walk in the light, as he is in the light, we have fellowship one with another, and the blood of Jesus Christ his Son cleanseth us from all sin. 1 John 1, 6 and 7.
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9: It's Thursday, September 10th, 2026, and from Dallas, Texas, this is World Missionary Evangelism on the Air. In just a few moments, Daniel Moore continues to look at encounters with Christ. But before we hear from WME's president, will you please listen to this very important message? Have you ever been so overwhelmed that you simply couldn't even pray so that you could receive an answer as to how to lift the burdens from your heart and from your shoulders? If you are going through one of those times right now and you need someone to pray with you and pray for you, then why don't you pick up the phone and call the World Missionary Evangelism Prayer Line. We are there for you Monday through Thursday during our normal operating hours. And you can reach us at 1-214-942-1678. 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It's 1-214-942-1678. We're there for you Monday through Thursday during our normal operating hours. Please feel free to call.

0: God bless you, WME family. Welcome back as we continue our time of Bible study, where we study God's Word and we let God's Word speak to our hearts and our lives today. We're looking at encounters with Christ. And to end our series, we're looking at Pontius Pilate's encounter with Christ. Pontius Pilate being a governor, a man who was over Judea, over Samaria, and a man who had great authority and great power, great influence. And so this man's word was law. Remember that the Romans ruled with an iron fist. What they said went. Their word was law. And they executed their word with authority. Pontius Pilate has been to Israel many times. And many times he has stood before the religious leaders and the elders. And many times he has had these kind of encounters. But this is his first encounter with the King of Kings. This is his first encounter with the Lord God Almighty in human flesh. And as Jesus is brought before Pontius Pilate, we don't know if he's using sarcasm. We don't know what he's actually doing here, but we can only assume. He says, "Art thou the King of the Jews?" And Jesus said unto him, "Thou say it." There was probably a lot of accusations that were being raised, and these were all false accusations, were all lies. And as they're accusing Jesus, Jesus is silent. This is to fulfill prophecy, because he is the Lamb of God. And so as Pontius Pilate is about to make a decision, remember, the final word rests with him. And as he's about to make a decision, when he was sit down on the judgment seat, his wife sent unto him, saying, "Have thou nothing to do with this just man? For I have suffered many things this day in a dream because of him." So this account, he's already struck. Remember, when Jesus was silent from all these accusations, this struck Pontius Pilate. He's used to people begging and pleading to him for salvation. He's used to people debating and arguing with him why they should live. But Jesus is going in as the Lamb of God. He sees no fear in his face. He sees no intimidation in this man. But he sees something special in this man, and he knows that this man is innocent. And he's put with Barabbas. Barabbas is an evil man. He's a criminal. He was rightly convicted by all accounts. Pontius Pilate puts him before the people. He knows that the law says that they have to release one of them. So he puts them both before the people, believing that the people will choose Jesus Christ to be set free. But the people who are being influenced by the religious leaders, the elders, they're being persuaded. They're persuading the multitude, as found here in Matthew 27, verse 20. And the governor answered and said unto them, "Which of these two shall I release?" And they screamed out, "Barabbas." And Pontius Pilate said unto him, "What shall I do then with Jesus, which is called the Christ?" And they all said unto him, "Let him be crucified." Now it's very interesting, even up to that point, Pontius Pilate is being torn. Pontius Pilate is still looking for a way where he can release Jesus, but he hasn't brought himself to do it personally. He's hoping to convince the mob, the crowd. It's amazing how some people feel or believe that they can negotiate with a mob. You can't negotiate with a mob. It's something that can't be done because their mind isn't right. They're not looking at things logically. They're basing their decisions upon emotions. And so this mob is being influenced by Satan himself and these religious leaders and these elders who are seeking their own power, are demanding that Christ be crucified. And the governor said, "Why? What evil has he done?" I'll tell you what he's done. He's healed the sick. He set the captive free. He taught the people how to live for God. He showed them the way. And the people hated him for telling them the truth. What has he done? And so Pontius Pilate begins to plead. And he tells the people, "What evil has he done?" But they cried out the more, saying, "Let him be crucified." And so this is the evil in which we live today. People love evil. People love to do what's wrong. I think sometimes we live in a bubble and we're gullible to how evil society has become and how evil the world is. People who don't know Jesus Christ, people who have evil in their heart. There is a devil that's out there. There is evil in people today. Pontius Pilate says, what evil has he done? But they cried out the more, saying, let him be crucified. And when Pilate saw that he could not prevail nothing, but that rather it made it worse, he took water and washed his hands before the multitude, saying, I am innocent of the blood of this just person. Jesus was being turned over as the Lamb of God, the sacrificial Lamb of God. But Pontius Pilate's response is to wash his hands and to say, I have nothing to do with it. So many times we want to wash our hands. So many times we want to walk away from things and pretend that we have no part in it. He had the power to say, this is a just man, don't do it. Stop what you're doing. But because he was intimidated by the crowd, the people, and the shouting and the evil in that crowd, I have to believe that he was also fearful. And this man who had great power and great authority finally finds out that he doesn't have the power and the authority that he really thought he had. And that he's powerless. And so I believe that God is dealing with Pontius Pilate here. Because here he is, a man who is used to governing, a man who's used to his word being law, finds himself powerless here. And he washes his hands. We're going to come back tomorrow and continue looking at this encounter between Pontius Pilate and Jesus Christ. Let's go to God in prayer. Father, I just pray for our precious WME family right now, Lord. I pray that you bless them, Lord, and that you be with them today, Lord. And we pray this in Jesus' name. Amen.
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9: Let us run with endurance the race that is set before us, looking to Jesus, the founder and perfecter of our faith. Of all the religious founders who've ever lived, only one is still living. Only one has opened the door to heaven. We who run the race of the Christian life owe everything to a risen Christ. His tomb is empty. Jesus is alive and sitting at the right hand of God the Father, waiting to return in glory to this earth. From the Moody Church in Chicago, this is Running to Win with Dr. Erwin Lutzer, whose clear teaching helps us make it across the finish line. We're in a series on Christ among other gods, showing why Christ is supreme. Today, Pastor Lutzer concludes a message on Christ's extraordinary resurrection and the saga of skeptics who've tried to deny it.
10: Voltaire predicted that in 100 years the Bible would be obsolete. And yet I'm told that his house in Europe was purchased by the Geneva Bible Society after he died as a headquarters to help spread the Bible throughout Europe. How could Voltaire have missed it? He's the lily of the valley, the bright and the morning star. How do you take Christ and keep him in the tomb? And then what shall we say about Darwin, whose tomb I remember seeing in Great Britain? Darwin thought that he could take the stone that we call science. And if the theory of origins were looked at, he thought that one could do without God. Though he personally professed faith in God, subsequent scientists said, we do not need God at all, and evolution explains origins. And so he took the stone of science and says, let us keep Christ sealed in the tomb. But of course today we know that evolution is in disarray. In fact, the editor of the French Encyclopedia said evolution is a fairy tale for adults. Let me ask you something. How could Darwin have erred so terribly when it says regarding Jesus that he is the king of science? For by him are all things created, both which are in heaven and which are on earth, whether they be thrones or dominions or principalities or powers. All things were created by him and for him. You cannot keep the king of science in the tomb. What am I saying to you today? Well, kingdoms come and kingdoms go, but Christ lives. Emperors are crowned and emperors are uncrowned, but Christ lives. Skeptics live, and I might add, skeptics die, but Christ lives. King of kings and Lord of lords. And now I invite you to turn in your Bibles to the story of a skeptic. John chapter 20. The basic outlines of this story are known to all of us. You remember Thomas, who was a pessimist, by the way, and he is not the first one who ever lived, nor is he the last. Let's give him credit for being a loyal skeptic. When Jesus was about to go back to the city of Jerusalem after the death of Lazarus, Thomas said, "Let us go that we may die with him." That is loyal skepticism. Evidently, he was a twin, Thomas called Didymus. That's what the word means. It means the twin. He was not with them when Jesus came. Verse 25, "The other disciples therefore said to him, 'We have seen the Lord.'" You can imagine the excitement. You see, Thomas missed a Sunday evening service. And if the Lord were to appear in our Sunday evening services, there would be a lot of people who would miss him. So Thomas was not there, and he didn't accept the word of the disciples. He said, "Unless I shall see in his hand the print of the nails and put my finger into the print of the nails." And he says, "Unless I shall put my hand into his side, I for one am not going to believe." Now, may I say that Thomas was an honest doubter, and there is a difference between doubt and unbelief. You see, doubt stumbles over some stones that we do not understand, whereas unbelief often kicks at stones that we understand only too well. Because the evidence for Jesus Christ is so overwhelming that people who do not want to believe in him will fight against it with all of their being. And so Thomas should have believed, certainly he should have believed, for two reasons. First of all, Jesus predicted it. One day some people came to Christ and they said, do a sign that we might believe in you. And Jesus said, "You're not going to get any more signs." He said, "There's going to be one sign, and that is the sign of the prophet Jonah. Just as Jonah was 3 days and three nights in the heart of the earth, so shall the Son of Man be." But that's going to be the end of the signs. And then he will rise again. And that's it. Thomas should have thought about that, because Jesus said that on numerous occasions, according to the New Testament accounts. There's a second reason why he should have believed. This was an attorney's dream of all things. 10 people who all agree. Have you ever heard of that for a court case? 10 people who all agree. "We all saw him." Even if one person can hallucinate, it is unlikely that 10 would have similar hallucinations at the same time. Thomas said, "That's not enough for me. Not enough for me." Isn't Jesus gracious? He could have said, "Well, Thomas, if you don't believe with all that evidence, well then, you know, forget it." But no, after 8 days again, the disciples are together and Jesus appears and he goes directly for Thomas, having known the doubt that existed in this melancholic heart. And he says, "Thomas, reach hither thy finger and put it into my hand. And reach hither thy hand and thrust it into my side. And Thomas, do not be faithless, but believing." And Thomas looked into the eyes of Christ and said, "Body, face, scars, my Lord my God. It's true. It is my master. You say today, well, is the evidence for the resurrection of Jesus Christ as certain as mathematics? 2 + 2 = 4? No, all of mathematics is actually based on the linking together of the conceptions of the mind. Historical evidence is different. Historical evidence cannot even be repeated. You can't go back and say, well, we'd like to videotape the resurrection. Sony was too late. The video camera can't work back then. No, you can't do that. The evidence for the resurrection of Jesus Christ is sufficient for any honest doubter. For any honest doubter. But it is not sufficient for a dishonest doubter. Well, let me ask you this question. Who is Jesus Christ? Who is he among all the other so-called gods? The gods who say that they are God and yet deny that they are creators. The gods who say that all of us are gods, which is nonsense. Is there another like Christ? Who is he? Liar? When he said, before Abraham was, I am, was he lying? When the high priest said to him, art thou the Son of God? And he says, thou sayest it. Liar? I don't think so. The man who preaches the Sermon on the Mount, a liar. Lunatic, like Albert Schweitzer said, the great humanitarian who said that Christ was insane because only insane people go around claiming to be God. Oh, you read the New Testament and you don't get that impression at all. Neither liar nor lunatic. Legend? Did the disciples make it up? No, the disciples themselves needed to be convinced of it. They would never have thought of making it up. Only one option left. Lord. Ha kurios mu kai ha theos mu, says the Greek text. My Lord and my God. And then Jesus very graciously says something, and this is the closest you will ever come to having your name in the Bible. Wouldn't you like to have your name in the Bible? Well, there's some names that I wouldn't necessarily like to be identified with in the Bible. But notice what Jesus says very graciously. Thomas, because you have seen me, have you believed? Yes, that's the answer he had to see before he believed. But Jesus said, blessed are they who did not see and yet have believed. The closest you'll ever come to your name in the Bible. What Jesus is saying is, blessed are you, Brad, because you did not see and yet you have believed. Blessed are you, Angie, because even though you didn't see, yet you have believed. And our friend Dave sitting over there who's with us this morning, blessed are you, Dave, because you did not see and yet you have believed. And blessed are you, Jean and Julie. And blessed are you, whoever you may be, Terry, though you have not seen, you have believed. My Lord, my God, my Savior. The gap between man and God is infinite. Absolutely, totally infinite. We explained this last time. And therefore, God had to take the initiative to span the gap by himself with no human help to reconcile us and to lead us to himself. Only God could redeem us, and Christ is God.
11: I hope that you understand that this message of the gospel of Jesus Christ is for everyone, and it must be spread throughout the globe. No matter the language that people speak, no matter the country in which they live, we here at Running to Win are deeply committed to the gospel of Jesus Christ, getting it to as many people as possible. I'm holding in my hands a letter from a woman. She comes to us and she says that she is from an Arabic-speaking part of the world. And the reason, by the way, she hears Running to Win in Arabic is because of people just like you who help us get it into different languages. But she says, I connected with Running to Win through an advertisement. I felt a lot of anger and frustration toward God and many unresolved questions through conversations, encouragement, and so forth. Over time, I became more open spiritually and was eventually led in prayer to accept the Lord Jesus Christ as my Savior. I now have renewed hope. Let me ask you a question. Would you be willing to help us as we continue to expand this ministry? 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Well, very quickly, here's what you do. You go to offerrtw.com. 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
9: 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Karl Marx and D.L. Moody. The contrast between these men could not be greater. This is a book by Erwin Lutzer and Greg Quiggle, and it clarifies the contrast between darkness and light. 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

0: But if we walk in the light, as he is in the light, we have fellowship one with another, and the blood of Jesus Christ his Son cleanseth us from all sin. 1 John 1:6-7.
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Paul said, whatever you eat or drink or whatever you do, do it all for the glory of God. And he says, for this very reason, you have to apply all diligence to your faith. You have to add diligence to your faith. Because if you don't add diligence, all the things I'll talk about in the weeks ahead, you'll never get there. Because there is no diligence in your faith. We have become extremely passive in that way. It's almost as though once I told the Lord I believed in him, I've done all my work, my sins are forgiven, I'll live the way I want, and I'll go to heaven when I'm dead. That'll do it. That'll get you to heaven. But that'll never give you when Jesus said, I've come to give you life, and I've come to give it to you abundantly.

Thank you for joining us today on this edition of Fellowship in the Word with Pastor Bill Gephardt. Fellowship in the Word is the radio ministry of Fellowship Bible Church, located in Metairie, Louisiana. Let's join Pastor Bill Gephardt now as once again he shows us how God's Word meets our world.

Let me give you a picture of diligence. If you're old enough, you'll remember, and if you're not old enough, you'll just have to believe me. But the point is, 1984 in the Olympics, Rodney Gaines, he won a gold medal in swimming. And he talked about, how do you win a gold medal in swimming? Because that's his goal, okay? He said that in 50-yard increments for 8 years, he swam roughly 25,000 miles. 25,000 miles around the world for one race. And here's what he said about it. He said, I swam around the world for a race that lasted 49 seconds. But that's how you get a gold medal. You see, you can't get a gold medal without the diligence. That's the way this works. He said, that's what I did. Paul would have said, though, you know, Rodney, the only problem is you did it for a perishable crown. But he tells us in 1 Corinthians 9, if we're successful, we get an imperishable crown that is for all eternity. So we should be extremely motivated, and that's where I want to go to get next is, how do we get motivated? You see, why aren't we motivated for this kind of thing, this motivation? Because remember, what he said back there in verse 3, seeing that his divine power has granted us everything. Everything that we need, he has granted it. And you know what? Let me put what that means practically. God has granted you everything you need to be a better husband, a better wife, a better parent, a better child, a better neighbor, a better employee, a better employer, a better ditch digger, a better server. It doesn't matter what it is. He's given you everything for you to be the best at that particular thing. That's what he has done for all of us. And that really, in a sense, should motivate us the best that we possibly can. But what motivates us now? I was reading about motivation in business. And it said in the late 1800s, probably because the robber barons and the American business scene was happening, here's the motivation. They studied and said, we know what motivates people. By the way, it still works for a lot of you today. It's a tricky word, but follow it. Money. We're motivated by money. I always say we're motivated not by money, more money. Just

more. That's what motivates us. Then after that, in the early 1900s, Elton Mayo studied businesses, and he said, you know what motivates people? He said, it motivates them if the boss is watching. That's what motivates you. If no one's watching, you're not very motivated. Some of you have probably been there and done that. Abraham Maslow said that we're motivated later by our core needs, but he had a lot of trouble describing them. But today, they found out the secret to motivation, why some people are more motivated than others. It's dopamine in our brain. If you have more dopamine, you have more motivation. You have less dopamine, you have less motivation. So, by the way, if someone's questioning your motivation in the future, all you have to say is, hey, look, my dopamine's low. There's nothing I can do about this. Now, I don't think that's true at all, but that's exactly what they say. So, this diligence thing, showing how big it is for Peter. Verse 10, he says, therefore, brethren, be all the more diligent. Same word, spoute. Be all the more diligent to make certain about his calling and choosing you. Now, this is interesting. You have to be diligent. And this one, your diligence is a very important way to prove that you belong to God. But it goes back to your diligence. And you're going to see how this diligence builds in the weeks ahead in all these other areas. But he says, and then even applies to me, because look at verse 13. Peter's sending this section. He said, I consider it right as long as I'm in this earthly dwelling to stir you up by way of reminder, knowing that the laying aside of my earthly dwelling is imminent. Peter's going to die, and he knows he's going to be martyred. So he said, our Lord Jesus Christ has made clear to me, and I will also be diligent that at any time after my departure, you will be able to call these things to your mind. So Peter says, look, I have to be diligent when it comes to this. You have to be diligent. I have to be diligent. We all have to be diligent when this occurs. So what does that look like? How does that work? I want to look at a parallel passage. Go with me to Philippians chapter 2. A little more practical way, Paul speaking in verse 12. Philippians 2:12. And here, the Apostle Paul writes, so then, my beloved, talking to us, just as you always obeyed, not as in my presence only, but he says, how much more in my absence? He said, here's what you need to do. Work out your salvation with fear and trembling, for it is God who is at work in you, both to will and to work for his good pleasure. Now, he's not talking about work out your salvation by works to get saved. What he is saying, because he says in Ephesians, that he says, you have been saved completely by God's grace for good works. We are saved not to get good works will never save a person. But if a saved person is living the way they should, their lives should change and there should be good works. It's the result of our faith. You see, that's the way this works. And he said, yeah, that's the way this thing has to go. Now, let's think about this whole idea of the how-to of this. How does this really work? Back then, just to the original passage in Peter, 2 Peter, and he says, there's an interesting word there. He says, now for this very reason, and then he uses this word in the New American Standard. I don't like it, but you may know it there. It says, applying. I don't think that's a very good word. Korrigeo is the word. Korrigeo is the verb, the word. A lot of the new translations, NET and others, use the word add. And I think that's important. And this add thing is implied in every step we go in the weeks ahead. Because he says, notice, what you need to do is add to your faith. You have to be diligent to add to your faith. If you are, then you add to your moral excellence. And in your moral excellence, you add to your knowledge. And in your knowledge, you add to self-control. And in your self-control, perseverance. And in your perseverance, godliness. And godliness, the brother kindness. And finally, into love. He uses this whole, all these are implied. But that's exactly what the word means. And he uses it six times as he applies it. Now, what he means by that, there's an extravagant way of adding to this. And it's that verb. The verb is korrigeo.
But in Athens, when the Greeks were using this, they used to put out these outdoor plays that are phenomenal, wonderful plays. And they had huge choruses to do the singing through these plays. And there were always patrons of Athens, people who loved Athens, loved the people, and at their own expense, they would put these choruses together. They would have these choruses rehearsed, they would find leaders for these choruses, and they would spend an inordinate amount of money and time that these choruses were perfect. And William Barclay says that when it came to that, he says, the men who undertook these duties out of their own pocket and out of their love for the city are called the choragoi, same word. Those are the ones who supply richly. It means you should lavishly pour out everything you have for what the intention is. So when he says applying all diligence, it's everything you have. Notice it's not even be more diligent. It's all diligence. And then he says, and I give it everything you got. That's an amazing thing. So what does that look like in my life if I'm applying all diligence and growing? Go with me to Colossians chapter 3. Colossians chapter 3, verse 23. He says, Paul writing, whatever you do, do your work heartily, as for the Lord rather than for men, knowing that from the Lord you will receive a reward, he says, of the inheritance. It is the Lord Christ whom we serve. Wow. Yeah. Where does this apply in my life? Do you see that first word? Whatever. Now, what do you think whatever covers? Anything. It's every single thing in my life. Whatever you do, to be diligent about this. You see, it's kind of an interesting thing. He says that we're also to do it heartily. I find that an interesting term. That's word psuche, from your heart or from your soul. He says, that's where this should emanate from. This should come from within you. It's an interesting thing. And he's saying, whatever you do, do it work heartily. It doesn't matter what it is. Let me use another analogy. Whatever our lives are, husband, neighbor, work, whatever, you and I should be Michelangelos and Beethovens in that field. We should be. Now, how are we doing? You see, we don't even do it. And he said, whatever you do, I'll give you an easy thing. Because notice he said, you're doing this, you're doing it to the Lord. Let's just say tomorrow for some of you, because you put it off for Friday and Saturday as long as you could, you have to do a load of clothes. You're going to have to wash your clothes. Okay? Now you go out there like you always have. You know, got to be done. Someone's got to do it. Why me? Then you get out there, and the Lord's standing there. And he said, I'd really like to see you wash these clothes for me. What would you do? Well, you're not throwing the colors in all in one big look, right? I mean, see, if you did it for the Lord, you'd be like, well, that's just for the Lord, though. He's saying that's what you do with everything that you do. You do it all for me. That's what happens here. You do these things, he said, for me. And you do it from your heart. You see, it takes that from your heart. Think of this for a moment. The church of Laodicea in Revelation 3, Jesus is describing their heart. And remember what he said. It describes a lot of us. Your heart is lukewarm. You're just lukewarm. In fact, he said, I'd rather you be cold or hot, but not lukewarm. See, lukewarm is nothing. It requires almost no effort at all. You see, I mean, for some of us, diligence is, you know, I gave up an hour and a half on Sunday morning. I mean, that's diligence. Not really, not from the Lord. He said, whatever you do, you're to apply this kind of diligence to it. It doesn't matter what you do, he said. That's the way this whole thing works out. Now, show you what a heart should be like. Jesus is resurrected from the dead, and two men on the road to Emmaus are walking, and they're complaining that Jesus was crucified, and they had left Jerusalem. And Jesus walks up, and they don't recognize who he is. So he said, what's going on? Oh, it's been so terrible. Everything's awful.
Jesus keeps walking with him, and they start having a conversation. So then Jesus says, I'd like to talk to you more. So they invite Jesus to stay with them for a period of time where they go in for shelter. And then Jesus just keeps talking to them. And then he vanishes. But listen to what they said after he did that. They said to one another, were not our hearts burning within us while he was speaking to us on the road, while he was explaining the scriptures to us? That's the concept God wants from us. Is your heart burning for that kind of thing? You see, you can have a lukewarm heart, you see, or you can have a burning heart. Remember I said last week in Chronicles 16, it says, the eyes of the Lord go to and fro throughout the earth looking for what? Anybody whose heart would be completely his. Why is he looking so hard? Because so few of us have hearts that belong to God that way. That's just the way this whole thing works. That's the way it comes about. So he says, whatever you do, do your work heartily as for the Lord, knowing that you'll be rewarded for this. It's an amazing thing as it is, as for the Lord. So is that how you live? It's an important thing to be reminded. I was reminded about 3 weeks ago. I get interesting things from radio listeners around the country, and I got a lady and her mother in Charlotte, North Carolina, and they had sent me a t-shirt. They owned a little shop, and it was a t-shirt. And they said, you've reminded us of this, but we would like to remind you of it. So they sent me the t-shirt. It was a nice shirt, and it says on the front of it, live for an audience of one. That's a great t-shirt, because that should be us. I live for an audience of one, not everybody else. You see, we live for everybody else. What does everybody think of me? And really, shouldn't it be mostly, what does the Lord think of me? What does he think of me? So he says, live for an audience of one. That's the way this should work. When I said earlier, Michelangelo was painting a very obscure corner of the Sistine Chapel. And he was taking days on this corner. And one of his helpers finally said to him, what are you doing up there? Not even from the ground. No one will even see this. And Michelangelo said, God will see it. That's why I painted. He said, it didn't matter if anyone else saw it. He said, God will see this. That's why I paint it in that way. And he does. And he can receive a reward. So it's a fascinating thing. So the challenge this morning, and I'm making over and over again, is, are you diligent? You see, I came to the conclusion that I thought I was, but I don't think I am anymore. Not just because of this passage, but sometimes the Lord does this to you. I'm working on the passage, and then he gave me something else to read that had nothing to do with the passage, but a whole lot to do with me. Okay? And this whole idea of diligence. So, I'm reading about Charles Spurgeon. Now, Spurgeon is the great preacher out of London in the middle 1800s. And Spurgeon, by the way, he was saved at 18. At 19, he started preaching. By the time he was 20, there was not a church or an auditorium large enough in London to accommodate the crowds that came to hear this young man preach. 20 years old. I mean, just imagine this. Well, Spurgeon lives his whole life, and he's now on his deathbed, and he says this, if I have any message to give from my own bed of sickness here, it would be this. If you do not wish to be full of regrets when you are obligated to lie still, work while you can. If you desire to make the sick bed as soft as it can be, do not stuff it with the mournful reflection, he says, that you wasted time while you were in health and strength. People have said to me over the years, you will break your constitution down with preaching 10 times a week. That's how often he preached. 10 times, 10 sermons a week. He said,
and the like. Well, if I had done so, I'm glad of it. I would do it again. If I had 50 constitutions, I would rejoice and break them down in the service of my Lord Jesus Christ. You young men that are strong, overcome the wicked one and fight for the Lord while you can. You will never regret having done all that lies in you for your blessed Lord and Savior. He said, crowd as much as you can into every day and postpone no work until tomorrow. He says, whatever he says your hand finds, you need to do it with all your might. Well, let me explain something. That part was convicting enough. He not only preached 10 sermons a week, almost never did he have any notes. That's pretty amazing. Sometimes some. Well, then, considering how many sermons, he has thousands of them. Someone started taking shorthand of every sermon he ever did. And then they handwrote them all out. And they said they'd like to get them published. So Spurgeon said, I want to edit them, though. So he edited tens of thousands of sermons of his while he was preaching 10 times a week. Well, there's another thing I need to add. He had a personal library of 10,000 volumes in the 1850s. And he read 6 books every week. He reads 6 books a week. How you doing? 6 books a week, 10 sermons a week. So here I am. Yeah, I'm thinking, I thought that if you had enough duration and you lasted long enough, that would mean you were diligent. And God said, well, Bill, there might be another definition of diligence here. You see? So I find it extraordinarily convicting. I mean, there's no doubt about it. And I come to the thing that, you know, Paul said this in 1 Corinthians 10, that's what I'll close with. Paul said, whatever you eat or drink or whatever you do, do it all for the glory of God. But the point of it is, this whole thing has to start with this. And he says, for this very reason, you have to apply all diligence to your faith. You have to add diligence to your faith. Because if you don't add diligence, all the things I'll talk about in the weeks ahead, you'll never get there. Because there is no diligence in your faith. We have become extremely passive in that way. It's almost as though once I told the Lord I believed in him, I've done all my work, my sins are forgiven, I'll live the way I want, and I'll go to heaven when I'm dead. That'll do it. That'll get you to heaven. But that'll never give you when Jesus said, I've come to give you life and I've come to give it to you abundantly. And see, and I can't argue. He said, we're to be partakers of our divine nature. And he said, oh, by the way, in case you think you can't do it, you can't. I'll indwell my Holy Spirit in you so you can do it. So that's why Paul said, I can do all things through him who strengthens me. You see, there's no excuse for us other than this. Lord, I don't apply much diligence to my faith. They're upset it. You see, that's the honest approach to our life. And so I ask each and every one of us, just examine your own heart. Are you diligent in the way you walk with the Lord you worship? Join me in prayer. Father, diligence is difficult for us. I think often we consider ourselves diligent when we're not. Sometimes, though, we simply say, I know I'm more diligent, and then we name some other people. So you get a sense of satisfaction of our relative diligence. But Father, in these verses, you say you've given us everything we need, that we're part of your divine nature. We know the Spirit of God dwells us, and all you're asking us to do is to apply all diligence in our Christian life. And the blessings will flow from you through us to others. Father, I pray that we take our Christian life as seriously as you do. And I pray it in the magnificent name of Jesus Christ, my Lord. Amen.

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1: Quick question. When did you buy your house? 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Here's the kicker. 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Now they're climbing back up. Here's what Bankrate reported just this month. 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
4: We must be careful of our own leadings. Do you know you have your own leadings? Don't you want to do what's comfortable? If I got a request like, hey, would you come pastor in Maui or Nigeria? What would you choose? Maui. Because we want what's comfortable. Maybe what will promote you sooner. You got to be careful, Lord, is this me leading you or you leading me? Here's the bottom line, guys. This will be really helpful. We think that being led of the Holy Spirit is kind of like walking on clouds. This is fun and being led of the Spirit and life is easy. Life is joyful. This is just great, man. I love it. No, being led of the Spirit actually is hard. Why is it hard? Walk in the Spirit and you will not fulfill the lust of the flesh. So you're basically doing what your flesh doesn't want you to do. Anybody have a hard time with that? Just try fasting tomorrow, eating nothing, just drinking water, and see how much your flesh argues, right? And that's what walking in the Spirit is. It's making choices that are hard, but right. That's why it's challenging. So we must be careful of our own leadings. Jesus said to them, why are you reasoning in your own hearts? What that is, it's a deep inward debate. You're questioning, you're arguing, you're harboring hostile doubts about what God's Word says. We automatically read into something and we hope for the best. This is why we must be careful of our own leadings. Because when we want to do something, we want to make a decision, we put our own feelings in there, do we not?
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9: This is Max McLean. The final defeat of Satan himself, and the vision of the great white throne in heaven. Listen to the Bible. From Revelation 20 and 21. When the 1,000 years are over, Satan will be released from his prison, and he will go out to deceive the nations in the four corners of the earth, Gog and Magog, to gather them for battle. In number they are like the sand on the seashore. They marched across the breadth of the earth and surrounded the camp of God's people, the city he loves. But fire came down from heaven and devoured them. And the devil who deceived them was thrown into the lake of burning sulfur, where the beast and the false prophet had been thrown. They will be tormented day and night, forever and ever. Then I saw a great white throne and him who was seated on it. Earth and sky fled from his presence, and there was no place for them. And I saw the dead, great and small, standing before the throne, and books were opened. Another book was opened, which is the book of life. The dead were judged according to what they had done as recorded in the books. The sea gave up the dead that were in it, and death and Hades gave up the dead that were in them, and each person was judged according to what he had done. Then death and Hades were thrown into the lake of fire. The lake of fire is the second death. If anyone's name was not found written in the book of life, he was thrown into the lake of fire. Then I saw a new heaven and a new earth. For the first heaven and the first earth had passed away, and there was no longer any sea. I saw the holy city, the new Jerusalem, coming down out of heaven from God, prepared as a bride beautifully dressed for her husband. And I heard a loud voice from the throne saying, "Now the dwelling of God is with men, and he will live with them. They will be his people, and God himself will be with them and be their God. He will wipe every tear from their eyes. There will be no more death or mourning or crying or pain, for the old order of things has passed away." He who was seated on the throne said, "I am making everything new." Then he said, "Write this down, for these words are trustworthy and true." From Revelation 20 and 21. Listen to the Bible. It's great for the soul.
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0: Center in Plano, Texas. This is Hope in the Night, late night talk radio offering biblical hope and practical help. This program has been on the air helping people for over 30 years. And it's a ministry, Hope for the Heart. Now, if you'd like to find out more about what's going on at that ministry, go to hopefortheheart.org. You can find previous Hope in the Night programs, make one-time or recurring donations, get into our Resource Center, which is also a 24/7 always open bookstore. And if you'd like to see what events are coming up, we have a conference coming up this fall. We have some great opportunities to hear June speak all through the fall. You can see all that in our events page. Well, I'm Tom Petrosky. I'm here with author and speaker June Hunt. June, one of the topics you've written on in your many topics in the Keys for Living Library, but one of them is abuse recovery. And there's things that really we wish never would have happened, or we wonder when we're looking externally at other people's lives, how could that happen to them? And we can't change that. We can't erase it. But instead, how do we cope with it? That's what we're asking tonight.
1: I was asked a question very directly today. And I was talking with someone who had experienced a certain kind of abuse. And it wasn't what she had experienced, but she said, "Did you experience childhood sexual abuse?" And it was so direct, I was surprised, Tom. I didn't expect that question. I said, "Well, yes, I did. I didn't know what to do. She asked if I ever told my mom, and I said, no, I couldn't figure out how to do that. But I think it was about when I was 11, multiple times I got trapped, and I didn't know what to do. And people get stuck when it's a relative, and because it's like, well, you don't tell about things like that. You don't talk about that. At least that's what it was like for me growing up. And I did not tell for a huge long time. But recovery is an action or a process of regaining possession or control of something that's been stolen or lost. When we think of the word recovery, you could have lost something. Something could have been stolen from you. And you are able to find it and you retrieve it. Well, in this case, you can't change the past, but you don't have to be a prisoner of the past. And this is what I have personally learned. And when I became a youth director, after I was after I graduated from college, and I didn't expect at all to be a youth director, but then I was able to see certain teenagers where they were stuck, and I didn't know why. Because of my past, I was able, without telling anybody for the longest time, I was able to come alongside certain kids that needed help and hope, and then I learned how to help them find their voice and to speak the truth. The thing that helped me, I think, the most initially was I was one who was not raised with scripture. And then later, when I was exposed to the Word of God, I was stunned. And I began to see passages, for example, for quite a while, Psalm 34:18, it meant everything to me. The Lord is close to the brokenhearted and saves those who are crushed in spirit. The Lord is close to those to the brokenhearted. Well, sometimes we have been brokenhearted, but with through our relationship with our Lord, we can be healed. It's not that you change the past, but oh, how we can be used by God to help others. Psalm 10:14 says, "You, God, see the trouble of the afflicted. You consider their grief and take it in hand. The victim commits themselves to you." The victims, you're a helper of the fatherless. And I began to see scriptures that brought peace and tenderness and healing to my heart. And that's why we have material on abuse recovery, so that you don't stay stuck. And all the more, it's highly valuable for us. And the Bible says that the Son sets you free, you will be free indeed. Yes, we can experience freedom. We can experience healing from the past as we yield our will to the will of the Lord. Psalm 107 verse 2 says, "Let the redeemed of the Lord tell their story." One of the greatest encouragements to our team is hearing how God is using this ministry in the lives of others. Over the years, we've heard from listeners who found comfort in their grief, healing in their relationships, and strength through difficult seasons because of God's truth shared on Hope in the Night. If Hope in the Night has blessed you, we'd love to hear about it. 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

0: welcome back to Open the Night. 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Well, let's welcome our caller tonight. We're going to welcome Charles to Hope in the Night.
1: Hey, Charles. Glad you're with us. How can we help you?
2: I am plagued by nightmares, bad dreams, just, you know, by the thousands, you know. They started after I was sexually abused at, when I was 6 years old. First one was being chased by a lion. It was trying to eat me. That's the first one. And they became more and more frequent and more severe. And
1: the nightmares
2: in the 90s. And then they kind of let up a little bit as I got older, though. But they're still, it's still just really bringing me down. So
1: you're saying it was true when you were about six that you were a victim of childhood sexual abuse. Is that what you're saying?
2: Yes, ma'am. I was raped at that time, yeah.
1: Was this someone in your family?
2: I'm not a blood relative, but in the family, yes.
1: Usually with children, it is it's someone in the family. And were you able to tell anyone? Were you able to reveal this to family members, a family member?
2: One time my mom approached me not very long after and asked me if something had happened to me. She was super serious, and I was frightened. And I couldn't really remember anything at that time, you know. I couldn't bring it forward in my mind what had been done. She knew something had happened, but I couldn't really bring it, you know, to talk about. Mm-hmm. So next time there was a church counselor when I was 12 who asked me the same question. And at that point I told him, but they didn't do anything about it. The people were still alive and they weren't arrested or anything. And so anyway, and that went on. And the next time was when I was 20 years old. I ended up in the psychiatric ward because of ramifications of the problem, depression and stuff. And I told a psychologist at that time what had happened. And that's the history of it. Then it was a while, and nobody paid attention to that either. And no one really ever much paid attention to it. I told people, and next time I brought it forth, I had a girlfriend, I was 25, and I told her, and she was sorry and everything, but they didn't do anything either. And and then it was kind of shut up for a long time, no one paid attention until I joined Sexaholics Anonymous about 2013, and there were people willing to hear all that kind of stuff. Not that I was a perpetrator, but, you know, a lot of people in there who's gone through that, and a lot of people understood it and told similar stories and what they'd suffered. And that's when I really started, when I brought it out into the light of Sexaholics Anonymous, that's when I really started to get some recovery, you know, from it.
1: Yes.
2: You know, after that, it just kept getting worse and worse and worse, you know.
1: You know, I'm going to be very candid. When I became a youth director, this is after I had been in college, I didn't plan on being a youth director. I was head of at my church, there were 600 junior high students. Well, no, that's not true. It was 120 leaders. The total was 600. I cannot tell you what. I think you would understand. You would especially understand. I learned of different ones that had experienced childhood sexual abuse, and Charles, I learned that one in three girls, one out of every three girls up to the age of 18 have been sexually violated, and one out of five boys. But I'm going to just say, the last 2 years, I've been hearing a different statistic. It's one out of four boys up to the age of 18 have been victims of childhood sexual abuse. And the reason I'm telling you this is I looked for Christian material on this. There was not one book at the time that was available. Nothing had been written, not a Christian book on this. And I just was stunned. I knew my situation, but I wasn't telling anybody. And I don't advocate that. I respect you that you, when asked, and when you were able to remember, and by the way, it's not unusual for there to be, with trauma, a blank, meaning a lack of remembering for a period of time. And many times, the memories will come back later, and there'll be something that will key you to that memory. It can be a smell, it can be a person, it can be a location. There are different things that can bring about a memory of tragedy or trauma. But what I think I'm hearing from you is something that was classic for quite a period of time, where there was nothing on radio. You would not hear that topic. You would not hear even television until later. Now, I remember when I was asked to do radio, and I remember thinking, I gave an answer. I said, I will not do a woman's program. These four men said, you need to be on radio. And I didn't know what they knew or why they thought this, but I said, I would only do that which is relevant to our culture, like what you have just described. You were a victim of childhood rape, and to have nightmares. By the way, I want to say, I am so, so sorry. This is... children don't have the skills unless they've been taught. They don't know what to do. And many, many do shut down. But, I mean, I'm going to say, you did tell certain ones. Now, unfortunately, they didn't know what to do. But at least, I mean, it's healthy for you to have communicated the truth. Many people are afraid to do that because of the relationship with, when I said, was this somebody in your family? And it was. But, you know, the issue is, there's a lot of promise for you when you are able to, and I'm going to send you something that I think can really be of help. And it's something that we call abuse recovery. Abuse recovery. And that means that there can be a renewing of not just the boy, but you as a whole person. And when I send this to you, it'll be a gift from our ministry to you. And Jesus said, the truth sets you free. The truth sets us free. So the more you're able to face the truth, and it can be, and this is why I think you may know this. I'll ask, are you aware that many times people who have experienced tragedy, trauma, abuse, they're encouraged to write their story out? Are you aware of that?
2: Yes, I am, and I've done that too, but not a current version of it. You know, pieces of it are still coming back to me, like even in the past few years, bits and pieces of what happened, you know, that, you know, putting it together, you know. And so I write a version, and then, you know, 10 years later, I thought, well, I didn't put that part in it. Those things, I all of a sudden remember something else, and, you know. And so I've done it several times, and I just kind of, I'm due for another round of it. Maybe this time I can get enough, you know what I mean?
1: So. Yes. Well, when you receive our material on abuse recovery, I think it will help you, because if indeed the truth sets us free, the more we're able to tell the truth, meaning I'm not talking about as opposed to a lie, I'm just saying getting the truth out, there can be healing. And that's what I appreciate about you. You want healing. That's one of the reasons you were even willing to tell when there was, here would be a leader over here, you know, just different, a few people that you did tell. But the problem is, so often people whom we tell may not know what to do. And this is where there are people who are gifted counselors. You know, part of it is you can feel powerless. And powerless because as a child, you were powerless. Now, you're not powerless now, but there's like a wrong belief. I was powerless to change my life growing up, and I'm powerless now. What happened to me defined me, and I don't know what to do. Well, that's a really wrong belief. It's partly true, but the right belief is God deeply cares about what happened to me, and he has the power to heal me, to help me overcome my past, and to make me into the person he created me to be. Because God loves me, I can come to him with all my pain, all my fears, and he will help me transform my heart and my mind so that I can be whole. So that's the truth, and the truth sets you free.
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0: 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Leaving that phone message or sending that text will make our staff reach out to you to find a time where you can join us. 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That's when you need to be available. And it's just that simple. We're here to help you. There's no reason for you to figure it out yourself. Go on the web and start searching. Go into AI prompts and asking whatever gadget your phone is called to help you with it. Just call us and we'll help you, okay? Let's get back to Charles and June.
1: Charles, I want you to know that I respect you, because there are so many who can't even begin to get the first words out. And is there something in particular that you want to ask or that you want to say?
2: Yeah, I have a number of points that makes my story more interesting and explain.

0: out of state, then I really got attacked by the rapists. A number of them got me at that point, and I got into rock and roll, and the rockers and druggers got hold of me. And that started a whole other line of decay in my life. When I started reading the Bible, though, when I was in 1985, when I was 25, I went into a process of trying to, repent of all my sins, and get all that out of my life. And I had a hard time getting away from a lot of people. I started preaching Jesus at them, and they let up after that. But, meanwhile, they killed my older brother, and they tried to kill me twice. And, stuff like that. It was a real bad situation I was in. But then in 1986, I graduated from college. And all along, they were telling me, that these people were telling me, what you need is a real good girlfriend, and she'll get you over all this, And one of them said, but when I was real young, he said, by the time they get this all figured out, I'll be dead, and I won't care anymore. And so, I found a girlfriend. I thought that was it, and I found it. And she did. She helped me. She ended up being the cause why I found Jesus, started believing in Jesus. And, in a sense, that relationship didn't work out. We broke up, and she got married and had a daughter. And, later on, when years went by, and, I was really in love with her. Like, when I found out she's died, I felt like someone thrust a knife through my heart, and I cried for 7 weeks. Wow. And, it was really rough. And after we broke up, though, after I started reading the Bible, the New Testament, I just said, I'm not even going to get married. I'm so messed up from this. After reading the Bible and finding out the way God looks at things, I was believing all kinds of crazy stuff. Then I've never really been in a relationship since then, I haven't had a heart for it either, because it's just, his heart was so broken, I just saw how messed up I was, and all these nightmares and everything, it just haunts me, and night terrors, and all kinds of things. It's a living H-E double toothpick, I mean, being tortured to death in all kinds of different ways, and being chased and by dogs and people, and it's been terrible, And so, they let up a lot, get older, They're not half as bad as they were in the 90s, but they're still pretty bad. And anyway, that's the stuff I wanted to add. Thank you for listening.
1: Okay. No, I care. One of the things that is important in recovery is facing the past, facing your past. And you just sharing, as you did, it is not unusual for there to be flashbacks to have, whether it's dreams or images that just come back. And now, truly, sometimes they can prompt our memory, meaning God often uses flashbacks, certain things you even hear or see in the news, or victory over addiction. God uses those specifics. It can be, and I'm going to say this, and you'll see this in our material that I'm going to send you. It can be a significant death. God will use a significant death to start bringing images back. Have you done, I know we've talked about you kind of dealing with your story, sometimes journaling, right? Just continuing to have something that you write when, it could be period of time during the day or evening, and journaling can help you process traumatizing events. What we're talking about is writing down your thoughts, your feelings that help you face the fact of the abuse, and it can help you recall the feelings. It sounds to me like there were people who traumatized you when you were very young, and then even later when you were experiencing times of abuse. Is that correct?
0: Yeah, the, I'm

0: initially diagnosed with PTSD because of a psychiatrist, you know. So, I mean, I have that. So,
1: well, you know, when you think about what PTSD is, post means after. Post-traumatic, well, you definitely had trauma. PTS, stress, it's caused stress in your life. And D, the D in PTSD is referring to a disorder. A disorder means there is something that is keeping you, not just you, everyone who has PTSD, it's keeping you from being free to be all that God created you to be. And therefore, as you journal and write, and this could be very, very helpful to you, just say, okay, I've got this tablet, or I have this notebook, and God, bring to my mind the things that did happen, because you can gain insight into your present situation by looking at what has happened in the past. And what occurs if you're writing, I've talked with many people, men and women, who have chosen just say, I'm willing to write my story or my about me. You know, it's a journal about me. And that's not being egotistical. It's saying, God, I want healing. And as you write certain situations down, there will be an uncovering of, it could be hidden anger, it could be hidden pain, it could be, and you've already said that this has happened to you, that there would be different things that would be all of a sudden parts of your story that would come about by virtue of just saying, I'm going to use this notebook, I'm going to use this tablet to write down the truth of my abuse. And what happens is you're able more to process your feelings about the abuse instead of it carrying you someplace where it's like, oh, I hate this. It's literally, you're able to neutralize the abuse, and you can kind of organize the events around that surrounded the abuse, and ask God to bring to mind what you need to write down. The Bible says, "The Lord your God goes with you; He will never leave you nor forsake you." And that's in Deuteronomy 31:6. And you're on a journey here. The journey is, you want to be made whole. You don't want to be controlled by the pain of the past, do you?
0: Yeah. Well, you're right on a number of points, but you know, when I found out that lady died, yeah, it did bring a deluge of memories and connections that I didn't have before. You know, that tremendous emotional shock.
1: Yeah.
0: I also developed bleeding stomach ulcers, but and the thing is, though, I've journaled thousands and thousands and thousands of pages and burned them all up. And I had, you know, I was doing not for a while, but I did it after I found that out. You know, I burned up the rest. I'm just I had to release myself from it too. It's like I'll journal thousands of pages and then I'll burn them up to just release. Just it kind of gives me a release. And all of a sudden I'll realize a whole bunch of other stuff, you know, because it's kind of like, I feel like it like binds me. Once it's written down, I'm like bound to it. And so I've done a lot of that. Not so much recently. I used to do a lot of it, you know.
1: Mm-hmm.
0: And it does help. But you know, I'm really embarrassed by it too, you know, because these nightmares, I mean, you know, they're really bizarre and terrible, you know. I mean, it's, you know, and I try to express them, so I'm afraid someone's reading it, you know, I don't know what they might think of me, you know, and it's like, I can't, you know, I don't know, it's just happened, you know, just out of nowhere, you know, it's just crazy stuff in these nightmares, being raped or murdered or something, you know.
1: And this is not about you making up something. These are traumatic.
0: No, I'm not making up anything. No, I mean,
1: oh, I know. I know
0: I'm
1: you're not.
0: I'm not talking about that, no.
1: No, I know. I'm saying this isn't an issue of something that should be embarrassing to you. I mean, it's awkward. I remember years ago, I used to continue to have these, you know, like falling and... I didn't land, and I kept falling and falling, and or having someone chase me, and I know that is that no one wants that. So what often does happen, though, after a period of time, there can be a type of organizing what has been true about the pain of your past, and it has some order to it.
2: Are you that person everyone comes to when they're struggling or have questions? 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
1: Well, my friend, I have a question. Do you feel that at times you could be controlled by anger or fear? Or there's certain emotions that have kept you in bondage?
2: I'll go to a more general point. I have talked with a Christian exorcist, and he says he believes I am under demonic attack. You know, I do, when a similar event, like when I hear something on the radio about someone went through something similar, you know, there's some kind of seed of bitterness still inside of me. I get excessively angry when I hear about it, you know what I mean? And I'll start cursing the people that did that to me, and, you know, thinking you have to be evil to do something like that to little kids. And then I'll settle myself down pretty soon and get back to things. But, you know, yeah, it is eruptive, and it's intemperate sometimes. But it's not like I get up and start. There was a time, you know, go back 40 years or something, when I was like, smash my fist through the wall when that happened. Mm-hmm. But that's long gone, that kind of stuff. But actually doing something like that, so.
1: Well, it's understandable that you're wanting some resolution. And sometimes, first of all, just getting it out, that is healthy. Because, again, Jesus says the truth sets you free. So dealing with the truth can be huge. And then what you've got going on, by the way, anger, many people think anger is just sinful. Well, Jesus was angry over something that would be unique. It wouldn't be like what we would experience, but he was angry at the money changers in the temple. They were corrupt. And so he literally went to a temple where these money changers were, and he had a whip, and he turned over their tables. Do you remember that story at all?
2: Oh, yes, very well, yeah. Money changers and tables, yeah. I've read the Bible like 40 or 50 times. I read it through about every year. We study it every day.
1: Wow,
2: yeah,
1: I'm impressed.
2: A lot, yeah.
1: Well, the point is, it is not wrong. Let's talk about the purpose of anger. It's like a red light on the dashboard of your car. If you were driving, and all of a sudden, there's a red light that comes on that normally is not on. Can you get that picture in your head for a moment?
2: Yeah.
1: Okay.
2: Scripture says, be ye angry and sin not.
1: Yeah.
2: You know, anger itself is not a sin. It's how you respond to it. If you respond to it with a sin, then no.
1: Okay, that's very good. I'm very impressed that you explained it that way, because anger, it does, the Bible in the New Testament and the Old Testament talks about that we are to be angry, but we are to be angry over the sin. Anger is like the red light on the dashboard of the car saying something's wrong, something's wrong, something's wrong. Now, what do you do if that light bulb turns on in your car? Do you just keep driving and pay no attention to it?
2: No way.
1: It's not going to help you, because it could be you need water in the radiator. It could be that you need oil added to the engine. So, in other words, the anger is saying something's wrong, something's wrong, something's wrong. And it propels us to action. So I'm saying that when you...
3: his party, that has rejected the far left wing of his party, but doing an introductory video for Senator McCormick, who is going to speak after this video. It shows a lot about, one, John Fetterman does seem to want more bipartisanship, more ways for the Senate to actually work. But this is not just something he can write off as, I just did a favor for my friend. It is at the event that is meant to win elections in November.
4: Does it bring you some hope? What do you think as we head into these midterms? 1-800-684-3110. Again, 1-800-684-3110. When you see people crossing the aisle and saying, I'm against socialism, I am for some common sense rules and laws, and I think these people are the right people for that job. What do you think? Give me a call and let me know. Again, at 1-800-684-3110. Again, we're going to have a very packed

0: second half of the show with guests. So if you want to call in, this is the time to do it. Of course, also September 10th, it's been 1 year since the tragic assassination. Charlie Kirk, we'll talk about that a little bit more as well as we also head into the 25th anniversary of September 11th tomorrow.
1: The challenges facing Americans are substantial. 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
0: 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Once again, we are going to take your phone calls at 1-800-684-3110. We did want to take a second, as we did at the end of the last segment, to say, of course, this is the 1 year, marking 1 year since the assassination of Charlie Kirk. So we know that a lot of people are keeping their eyes on a lot of the coverage going from there, as well as tomorrow, September 11th, 2026, marking 25 years since the September 11th attacks on New York City and the Pentagon, of course, Pennsylvania, and how that really reshaped and changed our world. We're going to discuss that, I'm sure, at length tomorrow, and we're going to keep things rolling today. But one of the more interesting things last night, of course, was the GOP midterms. Some of you met midterm convention. First time this has been held. Again, it's kind of a get-out-the-vote moment here, and it is counter-programming. The NFL, which premiered last night, and, well, I don't know, maybe some people that went out last night to have one last O'Charlie's roll.
3: Yeah.
0: O'Charlie's closed up. One of our friends this morning said 9 o'clock last night.
3: They went?
0: Last service.
3: Wow.
0: Served the last cup of.
3: The rolls were good.
0: Rolls were good. Cup of potato soup last time.
3: Mm.
0: It's a different world we live in now,
3: Will. It's a different world, especially because, one, we've never seen a midterm convention before.
0: Oh, you're wrong. I was thinking. Yeah. I was still the Charlie's.
3: But what you see is that they made it kind of look like a presidential nominating convention. They had the different states' banners on the floor of the convention hall. They had speakers that came out. But this, I think it, one, shows the testament of where this was President Trump's idea. He wanted this made-for-TV event. And they were able to pull off some surprises, like this video from John Fetterman. They got attention to it. People went and watched this. And I think we should play the second half. In the first half, we showed where he was introducing himself, saying he's a Democrat, but he's a common sense Democrat. Then here's the what he went on to say about Senator McCormick as well as the president. Let's go ahead and roll this for people and then talk about it afterwards.
4: Dave McCormick is the kind of senator that gets the job done, and he's going to fight for Pennsylvania. I'm proud to count him as my friend. Right back over my shoulder, that's the iconic U.S. Steel Mill. And that's exactly the kind of thing that will work together and will work with President Trump to fight and defend the steel way of life right here in the Steel Valley. I have this opportunity to introduce this great American, a great senator. And yes, he's in a different party, but I'm proud to count him as my great friend. So for everybody in Dallas, I'm here to introduce Dave McCormick.
3: And then Dave McCormick, the senator from Pennsylvania, who serves alongside John Fetterman, came out and spoke. But this entire video, once again, it's a total, a little bit over a minute. But it shows the, as we said, the endorsement of Dave McCormick as a U.S. senator, saying that he gets the job done and he's fighting for Pennsylvania. That is so foreign to the entirety of the political rhetoric that we see these days. And I think why it was such a incredible moment just as a political observer to see this happen is that people that are fed up with a lot of the fighting, a lot of the back and forth, the rhetoric that they were trying to get to see this, this is the moment these people are going to see. A lot of people that didn't tune in to watch the speeches, maybe they were watching the NFL, maybe they were at O'Charley's, as you said. It's a Wednesday night in September when people weren't accustomed to watching an event like this.
0: I will be completely honest and transparent. Until yesterday, before we started prepping this show, I didn't know this event was happening.
3: Yeah.
0: I had been out of town for a week. I didn't really pay attention to what was going on in the news. I didn't know there was a midterm convention. I certainly did not know that you would have the heavy hitters showing up and that you'd have President Trump making an appearance last night. And of course, what's making headlines, remember, is more of the kind of Trumpish moments, not necessarily the substance that came out of this. So I think this was a brilliant move. Whoever was able to accomplish pulling off a Senator Fetterman. I mean, look, we've seen it before. I feel like you've had especially Southern Democrats that would show up and Republican conventions in previous years, but that was even before the current stature, the current state of our country, where crossing those lines can be very detrimental to your political future.
3: Well, and once again, this wasn't, say, an event surrounding like a passage of legislation that was bipartisan that Senator Fetterman was a part of, right? Like, you could imagine that. But even this, just the fact that he's there and saying positive things about President Trump and a Republican senator, it's kind of mind-blowing that it seems so foreign to our discourse these days. But I think that's exactly why it was such a powerful moment, in why many people, as we said, that didn't watch the midterm convention are going to end up seeing that clip. And that's going to make them maybe think, Maybe they aren't as evil as we thought. Maybe Republicans aren't all the rhetoric that we see. And that's what's important for a midterm voter. I feel like that is why that moment, I'm very curious if there's another surprise tonight, because they were able to do something that no one would have had on their bingo card.
0: What is on the docket tonight?
3: I'll pull up the litany,
0: but it's had President Trump in
3: more
0: advance,
3: speeches,
0: right?
3: And I believe either President Trump speaks again or the vice president speaks or some other combo, but it is, President Trump made this event. Like, this wasn't an event that has ever happened before. There's no real reason other than just to rally the base. The people that win their nominating process in their primaries, they don't have to have delegates then go as you do. The reason for presidential conventions is because delegates go and officially nominate the party, the presidential candidate for their party. So it's not a necessary event, but it is an intriguing one.
0: Of names that you would know, I would say that appearing tonight, there's a lot obviously appearing, but you have Senator Ted Cruz, you have Mike Johnson, you have a tribute to Charlie Kirk that will be happening, Mike Rogers, Governor Abbott, you have quite a few more, and then it is headlined, you have RFK Jr., Caroline Leavitt, Donald Trump Jr., Vice President Vance, and once again, President Trump as well. So they will be wrapping that up tonight, the two of them, but you have this sort of other heavy hitters list coming in before. So it should be pretty interesting to watch. Of course, all of that could change. We know that has happened over the time. There'll also be, freed American hostages speaking. There'll be a lot of other people that'll be, surrounding this whole event.
3: Well, and I think even that, things can change. I think that the original lineup was J.D. Vance was speaking one night and President Trump was speaking the other. And they even last minute kind of shifted around the lineup there to, I think, have the most impact. President Trump speaking both nights is actually very interesting. It shows how much he is paying attention to these midterms and how obviously his agenda it really kind of hangs on which way the midterm goes. Yeah. And I think that that shows of coming up with novel things, new ideas, is what actually got President Trump elected the first time and reelected. Is that, remember, Republicans were like, let's not even use TikTok because of the security threats. We get that. But President Trump's campaign also realized, you know where voters are? On TikTok. He has not been afraid to go and do things that are different than the traditional way of doing politics in the Republican Party. I think it's, in some ways, could have even been seen as a risk of having someone like John Fetterman send that video. Obviously, people have warmed to him because he is speaks common sense on the conservative side. But at the same time, that's still putting someone up that was a big boogeyman in the political sphere when he was running for election. So he's not up for re-election until 2028. But I think if he doesn't leave the party, I think that they will be primarying him almost without a doubt.
0: Trying.
3: If it wasn't already certain, it is certain now.
0: And of course, tonight they'll also be doing a tribute to the 25th anniversary of September 11th. So I think there'll be a lot of that building up. The CEO of Tunnel to Towers is appearing. But you also have, the founder of Silk Road, who, remember, was pardoned, will be making an appearance. That's kind of a wild one.
3: That is wild. That is not, and I think
0: Ross,
3: that is playing to the libertarian,
0: the younger side, yeah,
3: angle of the Republican Party or the MAGA movement. That
0: may be the one that gets me to tune in, to be like, what's he gonna say?
3: Right. That's a very fascinating move. And once again, I think some of the libertarian support, especially because of the Iranian conflict, has eroded from the MAGA base. And that was a big coalition that actually, between the RFK Jr. side, that was more the health side libertarian, as well as the no new war side, he courted them in the 2024 election and actually got a lot of support. That kind of eroded because of the Iran conflict. And a lot of libertarians, I wouldn't say as a whole, but a lot of people that are anti-Israel, and a lot of times that becomes anti-Semitism. This is an interesting play to try and get them re-engaged for the midterms.
0: Right, let's take a look at that coming up. Hey, I want to hear from you. We do have some phone lines open. Really one of the last chances to be on the air today. So if you have a comment on any of these, whether that is that Republican convention that's happening in Texas currently, whether you want to talk about even the 1 year, like you said, the one marking 1 year since the assassination of Charlie Kirk, I'll take some calls coming up in the next segment. And then we're going to move on to our second half hour. We got Rick Grenell joining us and Mike Pompeo. So don't go anywhere. We'll be right back.
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0: Welcome back to Seculo. You know, it's a very interesting time in society. We're dealing with a midterm election that is only a few weeks away, and it's a midterm election that really does have big consequences. Not that they don't always, but I feel like the eyes aren't on them as much as they have been this time, because we know, I think knowing that you have 2 years left of a President Trump administration. And that's it. So what's going to happen in the final 2 years, knowing President Trump is not up for re-election, and there'll be a new president, like it or not, there'll be a new president in 2 years. So what can President Trump get done in those last 2 years? And this is going to be a real moment here if it turns more blue in this country, or you even have a one-sided situation where you could have a potential of 2 years of a lame duck presidency, if you will, in terms of getting anything done. So the eyes are much more on this midterm than they have before, including this GOP midterm convention, which has never happened before. And you even had President Trump going out there and making big claims like, hey, if the Republicans win, that means we'll have, you know, more economic freedom and I'll be able to give you all $5,000 checks. An interesting play from President Trump. One that, again, doesn't necessarily speak to traditional conservatism, doesn't necessarily speak to that, but does speak to working class America, as he has done for many times over the last decade.
3: Right. And I think we also have to look at the makeup of the Senate as well, because right now, as it stands, the Republicans still have a good chance of maintaining that. So that would also show that even it's divided within the both houses of Congress, that you're looking at a deadlock there. Things may not even make it to the president's desk, right, especially when you look at the types of members of the House that we know what their day one agenda is going to be if they take back over. It's going to be impeaching President Trump for a third time. We've already discussed this. They've already kind of telegraphed that. And if Hakeem Jeffries wants to keep his job as the leader of the Democrats in the House, he's going to have to basically go along with what a lot of these insurgent candidates want. They will be able to kind of hold his feet to the fire in a sense and say, these are the agenda items we want, not what would be something that's even able to be passed out of the Senate to get to the president's desk. But I want to play this too, because this goes back to the surprise by John Fetterman. This is how MS Now decided to talk about it. You have Jen Psaki on her show talking about this moment where John Fetterman by video introduced Republican Senator Dave McCormick. And she's talking to Mitch Landrieu, who was the mayor of New Orleans, was a rising star in Democrat politics during the Obama years. He was seen as someone who was considering making that leap and run for president. He definitely put feelers out. He definitely wrote the book that you see potential candidates write. And that all kind of fell apart. So I guess now he's just a commentator on MS Now. But he was seen as kind of a more moderate type of Democrat. He was a mayor in New Orleans, but did a lot of outreach with the state leadership as well. Here's how he framed the John Fetterman introduction by two.
6: I mean, his biggest risk right now is he's going to be primaried. Like Chris DeLuzio, who knows what he'll do? Others may primary him. I don't understand why he's doing that, but to me, it feels like Democrats need to be clear-eyed that he might flip parties. But what do you think?
7: First of all, I just saw that.
6: You hadn't seen it.
7: I have not seen it, and I'm flabbergasted by it in this sense, that I'm a common-sense Democrat that doesn't like the extremes either, but I would never do something as stupid as that.
6: Yeah.
3: Would never do something as stupid as that is the way he framed John Fetterman introducing his friend, Dave McCormick, who he was showing the work they have done for the industry of Pennsylvania. So I think that also is very revealing. Someone that would consider themselves a common sense Democrat also that goes on and calls what John Fetterman did stupid. Now, politically speaking, perhaps. But it's also telling that someone that would call themselves a common sense Democrat wouldn't say, you know, it was also pretty courageous. He went out there and said, look, this is someone I can work with. Especially that it wasn't someone that's up for election this cycle. It's actually Dave McCormick's next election is after John Fetterman's.
0: I think it also shows that John Fetterman has a bigger plan here. And I think for a lot of these, you start calling people stupid and you start saying that you're flabbergasted and, you know, all this. It's, you're not thinking like a politician thinks, which is I am 100% sure that they had these decisions in these meetings and said, yes, we're going to do this. And here's why. And here's how it's going to impact my future. And here's what I'm willing to risk. And here's where I'm planning on going. And I think you're probably going to see if Senator Fetterman wants to have a future in the Senate as a Democrat, you'll see some changes there. I also think you've seen him plant seeds to no longer at least maybe be a Democrat, not necessarily become a Republican. So he's going to start planting those seeds to try to get people from both sides of the aisle who are a bit more common sense, but maybe they are more traditionally left of center in Pennsylvania, but are not as far left as what is being presented currently from modern Democrats and going, oh, maybe I could carve out a piece here. Maybe I carve out a piece here and I can become an independent representative, not unlike a Bernie Sanders, but for instead of for Vermont, for a Pennsylvania. What does a Pennsylvania independent look like? And maybe that is more of a purple candidate. Don't think those conversations aren't happening. And if you don't think they're happening and you don't think this is a piece of that puzzle, then you're a fool yourself.
3: Well, and once again, the majority of the policies and things that John Fetterman votes for are not priorities of Republicans. They're not even ideologically
0: well over 90% he votes for the Democrats, right?
3: Right. Yeah. So when you start to look at that, it's like, oh, they're going to throw him out of the party over having a friend in the Senate that's a colleague. It used to be that was the criticism of the Senate, that they got along too well in the Senate, that their colleagues actually were friends outside of the political debate, but also...
0: Yeah, look how many people hated or were so upset with the outpouring of love for Lindsey Graham after he passed away.
3: Right.
0: People were upset that their representatives...
3: That Cory Booker was praising him.
0: ...was saying he was a good man that I enjoyed working with, even if I disagreed with him. They were, you know, they were calling for their heads over just being a human being. So I think Senator Fetterman is well aware that's not how normal people and normal society works. And maybe he can make a play to those people.
3: Well, as well as the big issue is that he also supports Israel.
0: Of course.
3: And that has become a non-starter when it comes to the apparatus of the DNC. And it's only going to get worse after this election. Any hint of that, that when you see how many individuals that align with the DSA or even aren't aligned with the DSA but have... Basically, there's a line in the sand within the Democrat Party, and John Fetterman has said, you know, if that becomes a thing where we are officially the anti-Israel party, I'm out.
0: Yeah.
3: And so that's kind of his line in the sand as well.
0: It is, and you've seen a lot of interviews with him discussing that. I saw an interview with him with John Stewart where, you know, I thought it was actually a pretty respectful interview where they went back and forth, and then at the end, which I always hate when they do this, you know, the guest is gone, and then they decide, oh, well, that was an insane conversation. I can't believe how crazy it is. You didn't have the guts to necessarily say that to the person's face. You said you disagreed with them and that kind of thing, but you couldn't. You had to wait until you got your little minions around you to say, oh, wasn't that crazy? And they used to do that all the time on CNN and other sources. Not just that. Look, I enjoy a lot of these broadcasts. I watch all sides, but I don't like when they do that to guests. It always feels like that is obnoxious. With that being said, 25 seconds left in this first half hour. You can still call in. We'll see if we get you at 1-800-684-312. I do want you to support the work of the ACLJ today. 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You do that if you have the ability right now. It's a great way to get engaged right now. Let's become an ACLJ champion at ACLJ.org. We'll be right back. Second half hour coming up.
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0: half hour. Now we're going to have a very packed second half hour. We do have a call coming in. We can take that call.
1: Yeah,
0: let's go to Royce calling about Senator Fetterman's appearance. Go ahead.
2: How you doing? I actually think that Fetterman is a plant from the Democrats, and I have a theory as to why it's happening like that. Back in the early 2000s, there was a senator that made a backhanded comment about abortion, and the Democrats disowned him completely, kicked him off of all the committees. He ran to the Republicans and said, I want to be a Republican. The Republicans shunned him. Then he ran to be a libertarian, and he went into obscurity. But if the Democrats were not going to shun this guy, and they were going to sit there and say he's okay for Fetterman to do, talk good stuff about Republicans, he's got to be a plant.
1: Well, I think you are seeing a lot of leadership and things that are displeased with Senator Fetterman. I think we will see a lot of people publicly say they didn't like what happened. I do think the fact that he is in the Senate is, as we've said many times, there are a little bit better friendships in the Senate than there are in the other chamber. But I do think it is almost definite that they are going to support someone else in a primary against him. And there's going to be a lot of money to try to get him out of that seat in just 2 years. They aren't going to kick him out of the Senate. I think if they were to disown him as a party over the Israel thing, I think that that would be something that within the Senate they could actually lose a lot of support for. They're not ready to cross that line yet. But I think we are going to see a lot more of that after the midterm, as I said. It'll be interesting to see how it plays out. I think your analogy to others in the past and how he hasn't necessarily just been completely thrown out of the party, I think they understand that that's a very dangerous game right now because Pennsylvania is a swing state. It is a state that is the old kind of the way Ohio used to be, the way Pennsylvania goes, so goes the nation in presidential politics. I think they're afraid of upsetting the apple cart too much for 2028. They've already got their eyes on that. They're almost looking beyond the midterm at this point when it comes to things like that. So I think it would be, he is challenging them to kick me out.
0: Oh, yeah.
1: That's what I'm saying.
0: This is all planned.
1: Right.
0: This is all planned. And look, we're going to get into that a little bit more in our next segment. We got Rick Grinnell joining us. You always know his political point of view and where he's coming at from the campaign world and everything is always spot on. So you're not going to want to miss that. And then following him, we got Mike Pompeo. So it's going to be a packed back half of the show. But you're not going to want to go anywhere. And I haven't spent really much time talking about this. You know, the work of the ACLJ continues. I've asked you to sign petitions. I've asked you to get involved. Today is a good day to really become a champion if you can. Champions really help support us. They allow us to take on really critical cases. They allow this show to continue to be on the air. They create the baseline. And we can only continue fighting those or fighting for you if we have your support. So, again, you can join that fight by becoming the ACLJ champion, essentially a member. Anyone that comes on a monthly basis gets to put in a donation that is of any kind. That's at $5 or more. And I appreciate that. Give monthly if you can. That is at aclj.org/champions. You can scan the QR code you see on the screen. When we get back, we're going to be joined by Rick Grinnell. If you do want to call in, I make no guarantees, but I'll do my best to get to you. That's at 1-800-684-3110. Again, we are marking a few different things here right now. Of course, we are 1 year since the assassination of Charlie Kirk. We are 25 years since the September 11th attacks. And, of course, also we are covering the GOP midterm campaigns or midterm conventions that is happening. I'm not used to saying that because it's such a new thing to say. We're going to chat about that when we get back on Seculo.
3: The challenges facing Americans are substantial. 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
2: 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Welcome back to Seculo. We are joined by Rick Grinnell now. And look, there's been a lot going on. A lot of people tuned in, hopefully last night, or at least they saw the clips of the GOP midterm conventions. Hard for me to say it, Will. I said that earlier because it's just such a something new.
3: Right.
2: You'll say a lot of new things, I feel like, in the world of politics. I feel like I've been saying the same thing over and over again every 2 years on repeat. But now I get to say something new. It's kind of fun.
3: Right. And once again, it was a new thing.
2: Yeah.
3: Something that had never been done before, but also something that hadn't been done often was you saw Senator Fetterman introduce a sitting Republican senator, his colleague in the delegation from Pennsylvania, Dave McCormick, who won election just in the 2024 cycle. Rick, he's getting a lot of flack in the press. We saw Mitch Landrieu. We played this earlier on with Jen Psaki, which, I mean, that is a snooze fest. But he was saying that I would never do something as stupid as that. What was your take on the big surprise of the night, which was Senator Fetterman saying nice things about his colleague and the president of the United States?
4: Look, we've seen at conventions in the past where former Democrats or former Republicans come back and talk about common sense and they cross the aisle. And it's usually like a big moment for the person. It's kind of an ego boost. I'm thinking of Adam Kinzinger, you know, who leaves the Republican Party and then bashes the Republican Party. But look, I think this was different last night. Fetterman, who is a sitting senator, decided to come out and say, look, the colleague that I have representing Pennsylvania, my Republican colleague, he's a great guy. And I want to, you know, just give him credit for being full of common sense. I thought it was an amazing moment. It's a brave moment for Fetterman. He's smart enough to know he's going to get hit by a lot of the Democratic media establishment, and that's exactly what they've been doing. He doesn't really care, to be honest. He's really pushing common sense, and we've seen him in his vote for common sense over the last couple of weeks. It's been great to see.
2: I mean, people pretend. I mean, like I said, the clip that we showed, they said, well, he's stupid for doing this. Clearly, it's an intentional move. And you brought this up earlier, Rick. It's sort of the sad state, because if this had happened 25 years ago or so, it would have been news. It would have been fun. You know, maybe it was like when some blue dog Democrat would show up at the GOP convention, and that would happen, and there'd be those conversations, and they would move on, and it would be sort of a moment. But it wasn't that shocking. Now it's more shocking because of the way we are so divided here. And I even turned back to just a few weeks ago when Lindsey Graham passed away and how there was an outpouring on both sides of the aisle. And it felt like the Democrats that came out and just said, hey, you know what? It was a pleasure working with him. They took heat for just saying something like that.
4: Yeah. Look, we've got to get past this. We've got to be able to compliment individuals' votes. I'm certainly not saying that we need a uniparty or that everybody has to act alike. But there should be moments where you compliment your friend. And also, more than that, we should have senators and congressmen who cross the aisle, get to know each other, have dinner, get to know each other's family. John Danforth, the senator from Missouri, once told me that if you know the family of a colleague, you're less likely to attack them personally, and that you're more likely to stick to the policy discussions, which is, I think, exactly what we need.
3: Well, and I think what's interesting about this moment also is you're already seeing the media, and I am certain we will see elected Democrats fall into the trap that was set. Because one, he didn't endorse a candidate. Now, yes, the entire convention is about the midterm elections, but Senator McCormick isn't up for reelection. And he said nice things about him. He said something about the industry that is within Pennsylvania, which all of his constituents care about. And yet we're going to see in an election where who really matters, it's not the fringes of the party. It's the people who are undecided, more moderate, maybe in if that means anything anymore, suburban voters that are actually tired of the identity politics and a lot of the vitriol that we see. And they're going to say, wait a second, they're bashing him for just saying that, hey, we're getting stuff done for our constituents. I think that could backfire majorly because they're falling into this trap.
4: Well, I think you're right, because the other thing that's happened is that Fetterman has really stuck to policy discussions. He's talked about biological men in women's sports. He's talked about capitalism. And he's been talking just a common sense about the border and immigration. And so he's stuck to the policy issues. He's not coming out and saying Republicans are better than Democrats. He's calling out the specific policy issues that he agrees with. I think it's dangerous to go up against someone who's talking about the policy issues, because how do you disagree? He's literally embracing common sense.
2: I want to go ahead and actually quickly, Rick, while you're here, take a call. I want to go to Kathy, who's calling in Kentucky. Kathy, go ahead.
5: Yes. Can you hear me okay?
2: I can. Go ahead.
5: All right. Well, my thoughts are, let the Democrats go ahead and primary him out. And I hope he gets a lot of press over it, because my family, who has many common sense Democrats, hopefully will be pulled out with him. That all he's going to do is, you know, they're staying Democrats because they've always been Democrats. But when they see, as you've been telling them, the Democrat Party has left you, if Fetterman gets primaried out, I hope he brings lots of common sense Democrats out too.
2: Yeah, and we know, Kathy, you're in Kentucky, that there are a lot of Democrat voters in Kentucky, right? More so than you would expect. And again, they probably don't line up. And I think that's true in Pennsylvania, Rick, with this far left movement that seems to be trying to take over.
4: Well, look, I think Kathy's point is even a better, larger point. It's not just about his future primary, but how many conservative Democrats across the country are feeling emboldened for this election because Fetterman is giving them a little bit of cover to complement the policy issues that are common sense coming from Republicans.
3: Yeah, and I think, once again, as Kathy mentions, Kentucky, you see those places around the country that it's still sticking to that label of Democrat, but what we've learned over the past decade now is that as the Republican Party has become a bigger tent party, is that the traditional working party, those that stand up for those that earn their living the hard way throughout this country and really are the backbone of this country. We talked about with J.B. McCuskey, the Attorney General of West Virginia, earlier this week, as they took on New York with their climate super fund, that really the Democrat Party has left behind blue collar workers in this country, people that actually built the infrastructure and continue to maintain this country and all of the growth that we've seen over our history. The party has left them. So they may still have these labels that they've clung to for their history, that we are Democrats. But that doesn't really define the politics of what a Democrat is anymore. And I think, as you mentioned, Rick, that's what this is showcasing more than anything.
4: Look, Senator McCormick did a great job of that last night when he was talking He had all of these individuals come out who are working class union guys, right. Common sense Democrats, some of them common sense Republicans. They came out to highlight all of the buildings and the trades and the infrastructure processes that they are supporting. I think that that was a great moment because individuals who are union members or common sense Democrats see someone like that coming out and saying, you know what, I'm just like him. I'm a worker in America who wants common sense policies. I want to close the border. I want to support capitalism. I don't want biological men in sports. The Democrats are on the wrong side. Lastly, I'll just say the Democrats have given us a big gift because their candidates are losers. Their candidates are far left radicals. We need to put their candidates on TV more and more. Let them speak freely. They will sink themselves.
2: Thank you, Rick, for joining us. We always appreciate your insight, especially right now as we head into a really contested political moment here, an election heading up in just a few weeks. It's always great to hear from Rick Grinnell, who was so involved in so many of the important elections of our time. With that being said, next segment, we're going to be joined by someone completely different. Mike Pompeo is joining us. What do you think about that? Hit me up in the comments. We got phone lines open still for you. I don't know if we're going to take calls or comments in the next segment because, Will, we're going to be shifting topics a little bit here. So if you're kind of sick of hearing about the midterm convention, we're going to hit some other things.
3: That's right. Yeah, we've got some updates on, one, the conflict in Iran that has seemed to ratchet back up a little bit this last week or so, as well as some news out of Russia and Ukraine that we are going to ask the secretary about, as he has a new article up at ACLJ.org that's fascinating. We'll ask him about it, but it is titled, "Russia is Testing the West. Will We Pass?" And we are going to ask him about that just coming up.
2: That being said, also, go to ACLJ.org because all of this content at ACLJ.org is available for you without a paywall. 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We don't do that here, but that's only because you support the work. 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So go to ACLJ.org, spend some time on there, read this article, Secretary Pompeo. If you like it, share it. If you feel other ways, share it with your friends. Have these discussions. We want to open up real conversations with Americans across the country, obviously. And of course, our content exists all over the world because of you. Be right back.
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2: Welcome back to Seculo. Is Secretary Pompeo with us? Just making sure we got him. Yes, we have Secretary Mike Pompeo joining us. Got a new article up on ACLJ.org that's worth reading. You should go check it out. Again, all our great content, ACLJ.org. We'll let you take it from here.
3: That's right. Mr. Secretary, a lot of this has been overshadowed because of how much the Iran conflict is in the news. But what we are still dealing with and seeing are the aggression of Russia as it deals with the war in Ukraine. And there is one yesterday just reports that Zelensky had to delay a flight because of a drone incursion near his airport where he was flying from Moldova to Norway, as well as we're seeing that the Wall Street Journal reported that there was a failed drone attack by Russia on a German airport less than a week ago. And at a time we know that the CIA director, a position you've held before, went to Moscow to warn the Russians not to attack NATO members, we are seeing more aggression towards the West by Russia. What do you think Russia's end game is with this?
7: Great to be with you. My sense is that Putin is testing. He's testing Europeans to see if he can, by flying some drones. The drone attack you talked about was in Leipzig at the airport in Germany. There have been several dozen incursions, all of them intentional. That is, they're testing to see what the air defenses look like, what the radar systems look like. But most importantly, they're testing to see European resolve. If they're successful at making some modest attack on Europe, will the Europeans stop supporting the Ukrainians? That's what he certainly hopes for. And so I don't see any reason to think that he will slow down that effort. I hope Director Ratcliffe was unambiguous about what it would mean if he came after NATO in a serious way. But I think Vladimir Putin's goal is to test the European governments, the European political leadership, to see if they are prepared to do the necessary to defend their own sovereignty.
3: Well, and this article that you have up, and I encourage everyone to go read it, because at a time when there is multifaceted conflicts around the world, and our United States is front and center in a lot of them, being able to read the analysis that you provide is so strong and such a benefit to the ACLJ members and listeners. But this article is, Russia is testing the West. Will we pass? And you mentioned that that these incursions, these are tests, they see how we respond. How can the West pass these tests? And do you think that even these countries will be unified in their response?
7: Well, look, Europe historically has had trouble becoming unified around these things because there are frontline states like the Baltic nations and Poland, and then there's nations that don't face the crisis as immediately. We certainly saw that in World War II, right, where the frontline nations fought and the others just hoped like heck that the bad guys would leave them alone. But what I think Europe has learned in the intervening period is that they've got to do this together. And so we can absolutely pass this test. You pass this test by, when there is an incursion like this, you impose real costs. You make clear you saw it, B, you know it was them, and then C, and here's the cost that we're going to impose in response to that. Look, you fly a drone inside the border, nobody's injured. Okay, fine. A response doesn't need to be over the top, but it needs to be crisp and clear, and the threat of continued escalation and response needs to be so certain that Vladimir Putin can be deterred, because, you know, we've talked about this before, the goal isn't to win a war against the Russians. The goal is to deter them from continued aggression and continued threats against Europe.
2: Secretary Pompeo, we also have seen quite an uptick happening in Iran. And again, it feels like this always happens. We have you on, that these conversations kind of circle around themselves: Ukraine, Russia, and Iran. You had President Trump last night at the midterm convention making a statement saying that the conflict would come to an end after the midterm election. We know that that has been something we've heard now numerous times, as we've head to an ending and then it doesn't happen and so on and so on. And I think you've been pretty clear on your stance. But do you think that the IRGC now is looking towards what happens after a midterm election? You know, congressional control could be more flexible with them maintaining power.
7: I absolutely think that the Iranians, the IRGC leadership, is thinking about what does it mean to have a president of the United States who no longer has to be contemplating a midterm election. I suspect they're going to test him between now and then. They're going to test the United States of America, because it puts the president in a very difficult spot. But if there's one thing that the IRGC has consistently underestimated, is President Trump's willingness to respond, not just not just tit for tat, but when they come after us, even if no one's injured, no one's killed, that he responds in a way that imposes real costs on them. And what we have now with the blockade in place, with no Iranian product being able to make its way through the strait and out so that Iran can receive revenue, and Secretary Bessent at Treasury's economic efforts, the IRGC is now trying to figure out how do you get out of the box. I suspect they'll continue to act out, and I suspect President Trump will continue to respond, and that is how we ultimately get to what President Trump is talking about, an end to this conflict where the Iranian regime realizes that they cannot get enough leverage on the United States to make us back down, back off, and give them what they ultimately want, which is to be left alone to continue their terror across the world.
3: Mr. Secretary, thank you so much for joining us today. I know you're traveling, but it's always great for our audience to hear from you, as well as to be able to read these pieces that you publish at ACLJ.org. And I encourage everyone to go check that one out. It's titled, Russia is Testing the West. Will we pass? So once again, thank you, Mr. Secretary, for joining us today.
2: And these are real reads, by the way. This is not, you know, thrown together content that's up on our website. We have incredible writers here. And of course, we have an incredible team, including someone like Secretary Pompeo, providing great content. And like I said before, and I know that you may think I say this ad nauseum, but it's just true. When yesterday I'm having to, you know, text Will, can you give me an article from this one? Because you're a member over here and I'm not a member over here. And, you know, I'm a New York Times. You're a New York Times person. I'm not a New York Times. I'm over here doing it. It gets so confusing and annoying when you're trying to actually stay informed in what's happening. We decided very long time ago that we would not put a paywall in front of our content. Now, again, that only happens because those of you support us financially allow that to happen. Because if not, then there is no way to pay the writers. There is no way to pay someone like a Secretary Pompeo or to have this broadcast on the air each and every day. Because it's important to you that this content reaches as many people as it can, because it's important to you that the legal side of the ACLJ can operate without ever sending a bill to a client, you decided to become an ACLJ supporter or an ACLJ champion. A supporter, someone that gives one time a year, a couple times a year, maybe you give $50 here, $20 here, $10, whatever it may be. And then those that are ACLJ champions that have said, whether it's $5 or $5,000, that I'm going to give every month to the organization. Because we believe that we know that it is a tough time, you know, in this economy right now for a lot of people. And those of you who are sacrificing that $5 are just important people that are sacrificing the $5,000. And I want you to think about giving monthly, because what it does, it creates a budget for us, keeps a balance where we can go, okay, we know what we can spend this month to get our lawyers to where they need to go, to spend on flights, to spend on the content that we have on our website, to pay our incredible video team, our radio team, the audio team, social media. Think about all the different components that have to go in just to get this show on the air. And that is only because you support the work. You hear an ad in your area, that doesn't go to us. That goes to the station or to the network. So the way that we are supported, 99.99999% probably, that's an estimate, probably close, support comes from those who give one time a year, $25, $75. And of course, the baseline ACLJ champions. So I encourage you to do that today if you can. And with that, we know tomorrow is going to be a heavy day for a lot of people. Again, 25 years since September 11th attacks. We'll be talking about that and a lot more coming up tomorrow on Secula.
8: 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Proverbs 14:31.
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11: Praying for revival in the body of Christ, not just in my church,
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0: Plano, Texas. 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You can find previous Hope in the Night programs, make one-time or recurring donations, get into our resource center, which is also a 24/7 always open bookstore. And if you'd like to see what events are coming up, we have a conference coming up this fall. We have some great opportunities to hear June speak all through the fall. You can see all that in our events page. Well, I'm Tom Petrosky, and I'm here with author and speaker June Hunt. June, one of the topics you've written on in your many topics in the Keys for Living Library, but one of them is abuse recovery. And there's things that really we wish never would have happened, or we wonder when we're looking externally at other people's lives, how could that happen to them? Uh-huh. And we can't change that. We can't erase it. But instead, how do we cope with it? That's what we're asking tonight.
1: I was asked a question very directly today. And I was talking with someone who had experienced a certain kind of abuse. And it wasn't what she had experienced, but she said, "Did you experience childhood sexual abuse?" And that was, it was so direct, I was surprised, Tom. I didn't expect that question. I said, "Well, yes, I did. I didn't know what to do. She asked if I ever told my mom, and I said, no, I couldn't figure out how to do that. But I think it was about when I was 11, multiple times I got trapped, and I didn't know what to do. And people get stuck when it's a relative, and because it's like, well, you don't tell about things like that. You don't talk about that. At least that's what it was like for me growing up. And I did not tell for a huge long time. But recovery is an action or a process of regaining possession or control of something that's been stolen or lost. When we think of the word recovery, you could have lost something. Something could have been stolen from you, and you are able to find it, and you retrieve it. Well, in this case, you can't change the past, but you don't have to be a prisoner of the past. And this is what I have personally learned. And when I became a youth director, after I'd graduated from college, and I didn't expect at all to be a youth director, but then I was able to see certain teenagers where they were stuck, and I didn't know why. Because of my past, I was able, without telling anybody for the longest time, I was able to come alongside certain kids that needed help and hope, and then I learned how to help them find their voice and to speak the truth. The thing that helped me, I think, the most initially was I was one who was not raised with scripture. And then later, when I was exposed to the Word of God, I was stunned. And I began to see passages, for example, for quite a while. Psalm 34:18. It meant everything to me. The Lord is close to the brokenhearted and saves those who are crushed in spirit. The Lord is close to those to the brokenhearted. Well, sometimes we have been brokenhearted, but through a relationship with our Lord, we can be healed. It's not that you change the past, but oh, how we can be used by God to help others. Psalm 10:14 says, "You, God, see the trouble of the afflicted. You consider their grief and take it in hand. The victim commits themselves to you." The victims, you are a helper of the fatherless. And I began to see scriptures that brought peace and tenderness and healing to my heart. And that's why we have material on abuse recovery, so that you don't stay stuck. And all the more, it's highly valuable for us. And the Bible says that the Son sets you free, you will be free indeed. Yes, we can experience freedom. We can experience healing from the past as we yield our will to the will of the Lord. Psalm 107 verse 2 says, "Let the redeemed of the Lord tell their story." One of the greatest encouragements to our team is hearing how God is using this ministry in the lives of others. Over the years, we've heard from listeners who found comfort in their grief, healing in their relationships, and strength through difficult seasons because of God's truth shared on Hope in the Night. If Hope in the Night has blessed you, we'd love to hear about it. 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

0: come back to Open the Night. 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Well, let's welcome our caller tonight. We're going to welcome Charles to Hope in the Night.
1: Hey, Charles. Glad you're with us. How can we help you?
2: I am plagued by nightmares, bad dreams, just, you know, by the thousands, you know. They started after I was sexually abused at when I was 6 years old. First one was being chased by a lion. It was trying to eat me. That's the first one. And they became more and more frequent and more severe. And
1: there was the nightmares
2: in the 90s. And then they kind of let up a little bit as I got older, though. But they're still just really bringing me down. So
1: you're saying it was true when you were about six that you were a victim of childhood sexual abuse. Is that what you're saying?
2: Yes, ma'am. I was raped at that time, yeah.
1: Was this someone in your family?
2: I'm not a blood relative, but in the family, yes.
1: Usually with children, it's someone in the family. And were you able to tell anyone? Were you able to reveal this to family members, a family member?
2: No, one time my mom approached me not very long after and asked me if something had happened to me. She was super serious and I was frightened. And I couldn't really remember anything at that time, you know. I couldn't bring it forward in my mind what had been done. She knew something had happened, but I couldn't really bring it, you know, to talk about. So next time there was a church counselor when I was 12 who asked me the same question, and at that point I told him, and but they didn't do anything about it. The people were still alive, and they weren't arrested or anything. And so, anyway, and that went on. And the next time was when I was 20 years old. I ended up in the psychiatric ward because of, ramifications of the problem, depression and stuff. And I told a psychologist at that time what had happened. And that's the history of it. Then it was a while, and nobody paid attention to that either. And no one really ever much paid attention to it. I told people, and next time I brought it forth, I had a girlfriend, I was 25, and I told her, and she was sorry and everything, but they didn't do anything either. And and then it was kind of shut up for a long time. No one paid attention until I joined Sexaholics Anonymous about 2013, and there were people willing to hear all that kind of stuff. Not that I was a perpetrator, but you know, a lot of people in there who's gone through that, and a lot of people understood it, told similar stories and what they'd suffered. And that's when I really started. When I brought out into the light of Sexaholics Anonymous. That's when I really started to get some recovery, you know, from it.
1: Yes.
2: You know, after that, it just kept getting worse and worse and worse, you know.
1: You know, I'm going to be very candid. When I became a youth director, this is after I had been in college. I didn't plan on being a youth director. I was head of at my church. There were 600 junior high students. Well, no, that's not true. It was 120 leaders. The total was 600. I cannot tell you what, I think you would understand. You would especially understand. I learned of different ones that had experienced childhood sexual abuse. And Charles, I learned that one in three girls, one out of every three girls up to the age of 18 have been sexually violated, and one out of five boys. But I'm going to just say, the last 2 years, I've been hearing a different statistic. It's one out of four boys up to the age of 18 have been victims of childhood sexual abuse. And the reason I'm telling you this is I looked for Christian material on this. There was not one book at the time that was available. Nothing had been written, not a Christian book on this. And I just was stunned. I knew my situation, but I wasn't telling anybody. And I don't advocate that. I respect you that you, when asked, and when you were able to remember, and by the way, it's not unusual for there to be, with trauma, a blank, meaning a lack of remembering for a period of time. And many times, the memories will come back later, and there'll be something that will key you to that memory. It can be a smell, it can be a person, it can be a location. There are different things that can bring about a memory of tragedy or trauma. But what I think I'm hearing from you is something that was classic for quite a period of time, where there was nothing on radio. You would not hear that topic. You would not hear even television until later. Now, I remember when I was asked to do radio, and I remember thinking, I gave an answer. I said, I will not do a woman's program. These four men said, you need to be on radio. And I didn't know what they knew or why they thought this. But I said, I would only do that which is relevant to our culture, like what you have just described. You were a victim of childhood rape, and to have nightmares. By the way, I want to say I am so, so sorry. This is, children don't have the skills unless they've been taught. They don't know what to do. And many, many do shut down. But I mean, I'm going to say you did tell certain ones. Now, unfortunately, they didn't know what to do. But at least, I mean, it's healthy for you to have communicated the truth. Many people are afraid to do that because of the relationship with, like when I said, was this somebody in your family? And it was. But, you know, the issue is, there's a lot of promise for you when you are able to, and I'm going to send you something that I think can really be of help. And it's something that we call abuse recovery. Abuse recovery. And that means that there can be a renewing of the not just the boy, but you as a whole person. And when I send this to you, it'll be a gift from our ministry to you. And Jesus said, the truth sets you free. The truth sets us free. So the more you're able to face the truth, and it can be, and this is why I think you may know this. I'll ask, are you aware that many times people who have experienced tragedy, trauma, abuse, they're encouraged to write their story out? Are you aware of that?
2: Yes, I am, and I've done that too, but not a current version of it. You know, pieces of it are still coming back to me, like even in the past few years, bits and pieces of what happened, you know, that, you know, putting it together, you know. And so I read a version, and then, you know, 10 years later, I thought, well, I didn't put that part in it. Those things are, I all of a sudden remember something else, and, you know, and so I've done it several times, and I just kind of, I'm due for another round of it. Maybe this time I can get enough of it, you know what I mean?
1: So. Yes. Well, when you receive our material on abuse recovery, I think it will help you, because if indeed the truth sets us free, the more we're able to tell the truth, meaning I'm not talking about as opposed to a lie, I'm just saying getting the truth out, there can be healing. And that's what I appreciate about you. You want healing. That's one of the reasons you were even willing to tell when there would be a leader over here, you know, just different, a few people that you did tell. But the problem is, so often people whom we tell may not know what to do. And this is where there are people who are gifted counselors. You know, part of it is you can feel powerless. And powerless because as a child, you were powerless. Now, you're not powerless now, but there's like a wrong belief. I was powerless to change my life growing up, and I'm powerless now. What happened to me defined me, and I don't know what to do. Well, that's a really wrong belief. It's partly true, but the right belief is God deeply cares about what happened to me, and he has the power to heal me, to help me overcome my past, and to make me into the person he created me to be. Because God loves me, I can come to him with all my pain, all my fears, and he will help me transform my heart and my mind so that I can be whole. So that's the truth, and the truth sets you free.
0: 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Revelation 21:4 says he will wipe every tear from our eyes, and one day there will be no more death or mourning or crying or pain. 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

0: 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Leaving that phone message or sending that text will make our staff reach out to you to find a time where you can join us. 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That's when you need to be available. And it's just that simple. We're here to help you. There's no reason for you to figure it out yourself. Go on the web and start searching. Go into AI prompts and asking whatever gadget your phone is called to help you with it. Just call us and we'll help you, okay? Let's get back to Charles and June.
1: Charles, I want you to know that I respect you, because there are so many who can't even begin to get the first words out. And is there something in particular that you want to ask or that you want to say?
2: I have a number of points that makes my story more interesting. And, you know, explains, you know, where I'm coming from.
1: Okay, I would love to hear it.
2: Okay, well, my background is, like, my family came over here after threw the Indians out and started farming and being dairy farmers. And I'm the first generation that hasn't had land and been a farmer since, you know, they threw the Indians out around here. Uh-huh. And my dad left home when I was five. You know, he left us alone. That's how these other people got access to me. He was in a nearby city, and he came and visit sometimes, but he just didn't get it, you know. And then
1: yes.
2: He finally got a job out in Pennsylvania, and the year he moved out out of state, then I really got attacked by the rapists. A number of them got me at that point, and I got into rock and roll, and the rockers and druggers got hold of me, and that started a whole other line of decay in my life. When I started reading the Bible, though, when I was in 1985, when I was 25, I went into a process of trying to, you know, repent of all my sins, you know, and get all that out of my life. And I had a hard time getting away from a lot of people. You know, I started preaching Jesus at them, and they let up. Mostly they let up after that. But, you know, meanwhile, they killed my older brother, and they tried to kill me twice. And, you know, I think it was a real bad situation I was in. But then in 1986, I graduated from college. And all along, you know, they were telling me, that these people were telling me, what you need is a real good girlfriend, and she'll get you over all this, you know. And one of them said, you know, but when I was real young, he said, you know, by the time you get this all figured out, I'll be dead, and I won't care anymore. And so, you know, I found a girlfriend. I thought that was it, and I found it. And she did. She helped me. She ended up being the cause why I found Jesus, you know, started believing in Jesus. And, you know, in a sense, that relationship didn't work out. You know, we broke up, and she got married and had a daughter. And, you know, later on, you know, when years went by, and, you know, I was really in love with her. Like, when I found out she's died, I felt like someone thrust a knife through my heart, and I cried for 7 weeks.
1: Wow.
2: And, you know, it was really rough. And after we broke up, though, after I started reading the Bible, the New Testament, I said, I'm not even going to get married. I am so messed up from this. After reading the Bible and finding out the way God looks at things, I was believing all kinds of crazy stuff. That I just, you know, I've never really been in a relationship since then, you know, and I haven't had a heart for it either, because it's just, his heart was so broken. I just saw how messed up I was, and all of these nightmares and everything, it just haunts me, and night terrors, you know, and all kinds of things. It's a living H-E double toothpick, you know what I mean?
1: Yes.
2: I mean, being tortured to death in all kinds of different ways, and being chased and by dogs and people, and it's been terrible, you know, and... And so, you know, they let up a lot, you know, get older, you know. They're not half as bad as they were in the 90s, but they're still pretty bad. And anyway, that's the stuff I wanted to add. Thank you for listening.
1: Okay. No, I care. One of the things that is important in recovery is facing the past, facing your past. And you just sharing, as you did, it is not unusual for there to be flashbacks, to have whether it's dreams or images that just come back. And now, truly, sometimes they can prompt our memory, meaning God often uses flashbacks, certain things you even hear or see in the news, or victory over addiction. God uses those specifics. It can be, and I'm going to say this, and you'll see this in our material that I'm going to send you. It can be a significant death. God will use a significant death to start bringing images back.